Will hire the civil engineer of soul, and he's constantly paving highways of funk for y'all. It's the rhythm pinata.

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Let's jump kick him with the funk. Rhythm pinata.

It's the DJ version of that He-Man mask you wore in 1982. It's the rhythm, Pinata.

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it wasn't that cow that kicked the lantern over. That great Chicago fire, it was the Rhythm Piñata.

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Yeah, well, this has been fun. Been playing nonstop funk. It's the Pinata on Radio Free Lambertville. Stay tuned for my barometric bro after this. I got a couple more cuts.

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See you next week. Later.

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demonstrators. Let's go down now and purge out City Hall. Let's go. What a way to end up 1966. Can you see Mayor Lindsay running down the West Side Drive trying to get out of the fun city? Oh, yeah. Well, here we are down at the limelight. And ladies and gentlemen, for those of you that are listening to us tonight out there in your radios, I can only say that I am looking down upon a scene of unbridled debauchery. I'm looking down upon a scene of such sickening orgiastic overtones as to make a man of goodwill sicken deep within him. You can hear the merrymakers here now, and if you listen carefully, you can hear the sound of girdles creaking. Oh, what a sickening sight. And they're sitting here, all of them wearing funny little hats. Hey, by the way, all of you get your horns up now. Get your horns ready. Now, wait, don't blow them until I give the cue, kid. Now, all right, now. You can just tell that gommy jersey look, can't you? You don't know what the word cue means, see? All right, now, hold it now. Now, for all of you, all together now, let us all together. It is 1966, and it won't be for long. So let us all together, with our little tin horns, salute the tin horn steak. All together now, let's hear it.

It sounds like the mating cry of 6,000 wounded buffaloes. You know? Yes, you know, New Year's Eve, we're going to have to do a very special type of show here, down here on New Year's Eve. Because New Year's has a very particular and peculiar connotation for Americans. You know, most other places in the world, they don't celebrate New Year's Eve like this. You know, I just sort of walk around like any other day. But something within the American goes ape. At the end of the year, somehow we've gotten rid of this crummy old year, and we are about to start this fantastic new one. You know, the deep secret feeling that every American has is that January 1st, 1967, which is in just about, an hour and a half or so, the instant it hits, something within him will change. He will become more dynamic. He will become more, hey, wait a minute, honey, wait, throw them around later. There's one getting out of hand over there with the confetti. So, all right, baby, we got a show going on up here. All okay. And so they begin, at, I say, at about 3 days before New Year's, and they start plotting, see, that New Year, what it's going to be like, see. And we start making resolutions. Have any of you ever actually made resolutions, or do they only do that on TV shows or in the comic strips? But I can remember my mother, 1 week before New Year's, I'm a little kid, see, I'm about 9. Every year we would do this, and they are preparing to go out to a big party. How many of you remember when your mothers and fathers would go to a gigantic party, see, and you were either taken along with it, or it was at your house, and you had to sleep under all the coats, you know, and you're lying under the coat, see, and out there in the next room, you could hear all the adults. And they're hollering stuff like, hey, baby, whoopee! Oh, baby, wow! Oh, and then you hear guys say, hey, did you hear the one about the 6 Irish bartenders and the bulldog down on 3rd Avenue? You see, this rabbi came in, and then somebody says, watch it, Carl, the kids are listening. And here you are in the bedroom, like. And right now, remember this, you're the adult, see? You're out. You're out on New Year's, and somewhere out there in the darkness, there are 48 million kids who are not out and who figure if they can only once get out on New Year's Eve, like the big people, somehow they would be admitted to the adult world. And when I was a kid, every week before New Year's, my mother would say, well, have you made up your resolutions yet? You know, I'm 9. My kid brother he's 7, see? Then my mother would turn to my kid brother and say, why don't you make a resolution not to whimper under the day bed? That was the only art form my brother knew. And my mother would look at me and she would say, why don't you make a resolution that you shouldn't burp so much? That was my art form. And so this whole concept of the resolutions and the idea of how to develop a new, bigger, more dynamic personality, a new world, is why we're here tonight. But in Chicago and places out there like Los Angeles, the idea of New Year's Eve is always to go someplace that is vaguely shifty. You know that? The nightclubs and all this jazz. And when I was a kid, my dad and all of his friends and my Uncle Carl and my Uncle Tom, my Uncle Charles, New Year's Eve, they would go to this thing called the burlesque show. The burlesque house. And my mother would go with once in a while. My old man would take my Aunt Min, all of them would go, and they'd all get dressed up, and all of us kids would sit there and watch them go, see. They're going to this place called the Star and Garter. You ever hear of this place? How many of you have ever been in an actual burlesque house? Well, every New Year's Eve, I get this vague sense of
peculiar guilt because of what me and Schwartz and Flick and Bruner did one New Year's Eve. We're kids, see? We're about 14 years old. We are just beginning high school. And you know that period in life when you're sort of made out of cellophane, and the sun shines through you and the street lights shine through you, but you don't know it. You think you're on top of it. You know you're walking around and you're looking at chicks. They're always on the other side of the street, see? You're looking at them. I can remember that 14th year, you know, I'm walking down the street. It was the first moment when it began to awaken, see? I got my fielder's mitt. You know, I'm going to the ballpark. And about a half a block behind me is Flick. He's got his fielder's mitt. We're heading to the ballpark. And all of a sudden, I see this little character, this little creature on the other side of the street. It's Esther Jane. Esther Jane, you know, she's walking along being a girl. In a special world, haven't they, man? You know, she's walking along. She's got her sheepskin coat on. I see her. I suddenly feel this thing inside of me. I reach down. I pick up a rock. I see her. See, I'm waiting for a bang shot. She is now just walking past the sign. Watch this one. Swing! And then with that, have you ever actually scored a jackpot, guys? You see it, it's going right at her. Oh, no, no. And it's, and she spun up in the air, and as I looked across, her eyes met mine, and they were saying, oh, at last, you love me. I belted her in the back of the head, you know. And from that minute on, it was, you know, all the time, no matter what you were doing. When you were out in the football field, going out there for a pass, you're looking to see whether the chicks are watching, you know. That was the beginning of it all, and now it is New Year's, see? We've got this whole big 2 weeks off. Christmas is over. You know, that didn't work out. You know, all that stuff. I gave my old man a flip gun for Christmas. You know, oh, he was a great mosquito hunter, you know. My idea of a great gift, and he loved it. It had a pistol grip on it and everything, you know. My mother got a beautiful dozen presentation package of Brillo pads. Christmas, you know, and it didn't work out. Now it's that week between Christmas and New Year's, see? Me and Schwartz, Flick and Bruner, we're walking along, you know, we're 14. Boy, you know, our souls are starting to get hairy, you know. Walking down a street. It's New Year's, about 3 days off. And Flick was that one kid, you know, there's one kid in every crowd. This is the kid who tells the other kids jokes. And the other kids don't understand them. Nor does the kid who tells them. But they all laugh, you know. Oh, yeah, for years I thought I had something to do with hockey, see. I couldn't quite figure out. It's very funny, see. You know, they played it in Canada or something, you know. And I'm walking down the street, me and Flick and Schwartz and Bruner is about 3 days. Oh, boy, you know, even tonight when I'm coming down, kind of driving down here, you know, gone down to the village and I pass all these nightclubs and all that stuff, I felt this funny feeling inside of me. Shepherd, you once did an evil thing. Oh, yeah, that's not all. I said to myself, and that other little boy says, yes, but it was New Year's Eve, Shepherd, and you were 14. You did a rotten thing, even to this day. Nobody knows about it in your family. I said, doggone right. Ain't gonna find out. Then that other voice says, oh, yeah, it's gonna come out one day, and then your name is gonna be mud, if not something worse. I said, well, it already is. He says, yeah, well, there's always worse things than mud. And so we had this battle all the way down the street, conscience. You want to hear what I did that night? Yeah! Are you really sure? Now, none of you are going to tell anybody out in Indiana, are you? No. All right. Me and Schwartz and Flick and Bruno, that's awful, see? It's about 3 days before New Year's, and it's in that week, you know, between Christmas and New Year's, and school is about to start again. And it's kind of hanging in the middle there, and the snow is drifting down through the trees.
We're walking down the street. We got our sheepskin coats on, you know, with our helmets. I got a set of goggles, you know, for Christmas, you know. And oh, was I bugged. You know, I was at that point where my mother and all the people in the family still thought I was kind of a little kid. And they kept giving me things like helmets with goggles. And my mother would always make me wear it to go out. She says, Aunt Glenn might see you. And Aunt Glenn picked it out for you. So I'm wearing this crummy little hat, you know. And by the way, my Aunt Clara, that same Christmas, I'll never forget this moment. I'm 14 years old, you know, I'm a big guy. I'm walking around Christmas tree, see. And I pretend I believe in Santa Claus and all that stuff. And I said, oh boy, Santa sure did it all right, didn't he? You know, well, Santa, yeah. So I start opening, by the way, I was 7 feet tall in those days, see. I open up this gift, and it was from my Aunt Clara. And here, sitting over here, is my Aunt Clara. I had this aunt, you know, and everybody's got one aunt in the family who's the sad aunt. This is the aunt who always says, oh, no, no. You go out and have a good time. I'll stay with the kids. And she was the one who always says, oh, well, I don't go to parties. I just take care of the kids and things like that. She was that sweet, soft, fragile, transparent aunt. And you could hear her uppers clicking all the time. And here was Aunt Clara sitting over here. And I'm opening the package. It says, from Aunt Clara, with love. Open it up. I'm 14, you know. And what I'm really looking for is, say, something like a pair of racing skates, you know. A pair of brass knuckles or something, you know, really. Like a set of little books about Tilly the Toiler or something like that, you know. The little blue covers, you know. What a great gift, you know. There's a guy that got them, apparently. But did you have the Winnie the Winkle set? That was very good, yes. Jigs was very good, yeah. Excellent plot, yeah. And artwork was beautiful. I'm sitting, you know, we're opening this package, and Aunt Clara's sitting over here. Opened it up, and what stares out at me? Yes, bunny slippers. These two little pink bunny slippers with the big pink ears with the white inside, you know. And they've got two little eyes looking up. Oh, jeez. Oh, bunny slippers. I said, oh, thank you, Aunt Clara. It's just what I wanted. And she says, put them on. Oh, gee, you know. I put on the bunny slippers, you know. And they're big. They're like little fur bowling balls, you know. And I walk around. These two little eyes kept looking up at me. And they were pink, you know. And my mother says, aren't they nice? Jeannie is wearing them every day. So every day I would get up, I'd put on my bunny slippers. Because my Aunt Clara might come over and have coffee with my mother. I'm wearing the bunny slippers. So now here we're out and we are being honest. Four male type kids. The bunny slippers are back there in the bedroom. All that kid stuff, they gave me a bathrobe with Donald Duck on it. You know, oh, that was a great gift, see? And they said, oh, yeah, and they gave me some little game. I'll never forget that little game. It was called Mickey Mouse. Wasn't until later when I saw a beautiful film in the Army that name had any meaning, you know? So, you know, they'll have to explain that during the break. So here I am, you know, me and Schwartz and Flick and Bruno, we're walking down the street and the wind is blowing. And we had this thing, you know, every New Year's Eve, we would go to some kid's house for a party, maybe now we're 14. Or maybe we'd go down to the Orpheum. And the Orpheum always had a triple Tarzan, triple feature on New Year's Eve. And they had a drawing for a bicycle, all the kids would get down there, you know. So I'm walking along with Schwartz and Flick, Bruno. Flick says, what are we going to do New Year's Eve? Schwartz said, well, I guess we go to the Orpheum. And Bruner just sort of trailed along. He was the kid in the crowd, always just was, you know, the one that just is with it, see? And then Flick says, hey, listen. What do you say this New Year's we go to the Star and Garden?
And all of us stood there for a second. What a fantastic concept. By the way, the Star and Garter always had gigantic ads in the Chicago Herald Examiner, big ads. And it always showed this naked lady, gigantic naked lady, and she had pigeons crawling all over her. And it says, tonight in person in the real flesh. And that was that ad. We had seen it. So the four of us are walking down the street, thinking about this. And then Schwartz says, well, how could we get in? Slick says, my uncle's a musician. Maybe he can get us tickets. He had this, by the way, it was the first guy I ever saw in my life that had long, he had real long sideburns. He had a hip uncle, very early hippie. And so Flick says, maybe we can get tickets to go see that. And then as that fear builds up inside, go to the Star and Garter. Go to the burlesque show. That's where my Uncle Charles, where my dad went. That's where Uncle Fred went. And they would come home after New Year's and they would talk. They would whisper, boy, what about the time she came out with the fan and they put the purple, shh, the kids are listening. Now, it is a realm within possibilities. So we're walking along. And Schwartz says, yeah. He says, yeah. It's not a bad idea. And 2 days later, I will not go through the details. We had four balcony seats to the midnight performance on New Year's Eve at the Star and Garter. And appearing at the Star and Garter was this lady with those beautiful pigeons. And not only that, there was a lady with a set of fans. There was another lady that was billed as doing some fantastic gymnastics off a velvet swing. There was a lady, on and on. It was going to be a big New Year's Eve party. And so, the same day as New Year's Eve, my mother is hanging over the sink. She's in her chenille bathrobe. She's got her Brillo pad in her hand. And she's preparing a little thing, you know, they're going to go out tonight. My mother and my father are going to see Aunt Glenn, and they're all going to have a big whoopee party. My kid brother is going to stay with Aunt Clara. My mother turns to me and says, what are you going to do tonight? You know, I was 14. We were allowed to go to parties. She said, what are you going to do tonight? Said, we're going over to Esther Jane's house. We're going to have a party at Esther Jane. Me and Flick and Schwartz and Helen Weathers and everybody. We're going to play Spin the Bottle. We're going to play Post Office. You know, we're just going to have a big party. She said, that's nice. I said, yeah. Sure is going to be nice. And she was, wow. But so that night, you know, it's getting later and later. It's now about 8 o'clock in the evening, and my mother's getting all dressed up. You remember how it used to be when your mother's all getting dressed up? You know, she's got her hair up in curlers, and the old man is in the john. He's putting the white shirt on. First time he's had a white shirt on in 8 months, you know. He's putting a white shirt on. He's got this striped tie that lights up, you know. Yeah, my father wore that kind of stuff. He had a pinstripe suit with a big elk's tooth that hung down. You know. He's in there getting dressed. And I am in the bedroom. I am in the bedroom getting out the stuff that I'm going to wear to Esther Jane's party, see. I've got my sport coat laid out. There's my shirt. My kid brother is under the day bed, you know. He's whimpering. He's going to spend the whole night with Aunt Clara, you know. How many of you had those terrible, dull feelings in your gut when you had to spend the night with Grandma or with Aunt Glenn or somebody in your family and she'd give you Fig Newtons and milk? Yeah, my grandmother always, the minute we would walk in the house, she had this bottle, this big jar of rubber Fig Newtons. She bought them when the first kid was born around the turn of the century, you know. And every month she'd give one more, and these Fig Newtons were 107 years old. And we'd sit there and chew the Fig Newtons, you know, all night. She said, you want some milk? And you can, you know that grandmother smell? You know that smell? It's kind of like powder and
and flowered print dresses and wax fruit. And it's the smell of lace tablecloth and the smell of steam heat. That's that sickening smell of I'm not going anywhere tonight. So my kid brother's going, he's working up, you know, he's working up to spending the night with Aunt Clara. And my cousin Buddy, who was his age, you know. And somewhere off in the distance you can hear Buddy. And my cousin Chuck is whimpering. They're all, but me and Flick and Schwarzenbrunner. We are going to do the real thing tonight, see. And so sure enough, at 8:30 that night, my mother and my father take off in the car. And the instant they take off in the car with my kid brother, I'm alone in the house, see. I go to the phone. I dial it. I get Flick's mother. Is Flick there? Okay. Hey, Flick. I told her Esther Jane. You said who? I said Esther Jane. Alex Joshaway. You better tell her Joshaway's giving the party at Esther Jane's house. Look, I'll meet you in 20 minutes on Western Avenue. We'll take the streetcar. And keep your mouth shut, yeah. Okay, yeah. Are you going to bring some, we had even planned to bring, now get this. This is how evil we were going to be. Flick knew a place where he could get some Christmas wine. And we were going to bring a Coke bottle full of wine. And we were going to hide it in Flick's sheepskin. He had one of these big sheepskin with a big side pocket, see? We were really going to go all out. We were going to be rotten tonight. Whole thing. I said, hey, you got a Flick? He said, yeah. I said, okay, I'll bring the straws. What do you mean shot glasses? What are they? We had an idea you drink things out of shot glasses. You know? We had seen plenty of movies, you know, with Edward G. Robinson always drinking a shot glass. So I said, okay. Yeah, all right. Yeah, you call Schwartz. Okay, I'll meet you at 9 o'clock, right? Yeah. Oh, boy. Holy smokes. The burlesque house. The Star and Carter. The midnight show. Woo! The Whoopi Girl. That was her name, by the way, the Whoopi Girl. We're going to see the Whoopi Girl. And so 20 minutes later, we're sitting in the streetcar. New Year's Eve, all dressed up. Flick's got the bottle of wine. We're 14 years old. We are heading for debauchery. And up above us, of course, is that big sign, you know, the one that says, do you offend? I keep looking up, you know, sitting in that streetcar, and the streetcar's rattling along, and there's all these grown-up people in it, you know, and they're going places. They've got black coats on and white scarves. There are ladies with long gloves. Me and Schwartz and Flick and Bruner. We arrive up near State Street. And believe me, if you think New York is something on New Year's Eve, you ought to see Chicago. Unbelievable. It's like one gigantic whoopee party. We get out. We're all, you know, here we are. We're in the big city. We're in the middle of the crowd. 10 minutes later, we're standing in front of the Star and Garter. And there's thousands of guys with bald heads going in, you know. Oh, there's all kinds of guys, and half of them are drunk, and you can hear the yelling and the whoopee. And so the four of us walk up, and here's this guy taking tickets. He's got a tuxedo on. We walk past him. We walk up to him. Each one's got his ticket. He looks at us. How old are you? I said, 32. He says, how old is that one? I said, he's my kid brother. He's 28. Here's Schwartz walking in. He says, 28, 32, okay, how about you? You're split. He said, 50. We had no idea of ages, you know. When you're 14, 50 is grown up, that's all. It's old, ancient, you know. And so these four middle-aged men walk in. Thousands of guys around his bald head, you know. And now we are in the Star and Garter. Have you ever seen the inside of a burlesque house? When you're 14, oh, boy. Got a stage.
thousands of guys are sitting down. And there are people all dressed up. Now we're up on the balcony waiting. You can hear the people talking. And then it started. Oh, let me tell you what a sound. You could hear boom, da da boom, da da boom, da da boom, da da boom, da da boom. Boom, da da boom, da da boom, da da boom, da da boom. And Schwartz says, listen to that, they're playing a drum. And some guy behind us, shut up, you kid. Says, I am 38. Boom, da da boom, da da boom, da da boom. And the screen, you know, the curtain goes back, and it's all red up on the stage, and purple and green. And all four of us, green, four of us. All of a sudden, out of this gigantic, beautiful pile of feathers that float, here comes the Whoopee girl. She's 7 feet tall. And I can hear the tom-tom, boom, da-da-boom, da-da-boom, da-da-boom, da-da-boom, and she starts to go, boom, da-da-boom. Schwartz is looking. Flick is sitting there. Somehow, it was so different from the PTA meetings, you know? It wasn't the kind of dancing. And this big white dove, and the dove is going up and down her arms. And Schwartz says, I like birds. Dum da da dum da da dum da da dum da da dum da da dum da da dum da da dum. And guys started to stand up in front of us. All of them are 7 feet tall. I can't see. And then they applaud. And then they all sit down and she's gone. I didn't mean to say that. Ladies and gentlemen, you've just heard our salute to 1966. and you know, it's kind of sad when you think about it. We have just entered the last hour of 1966. Well, wait a minute, are you glad or are you happy about that? We have 1 hour, 55 minutes left of this year. And incidentally, you will never ever again, this year will never return. Well, now wait a minute, everybody goes, yay. 1 year from now, I will be saying, and now 1967 is about to go, you'll go, yay. What does that mean you're closer to, Fred? Yeah. Oh, it's all out there, you know. Now everybody looks up. But you see, that is, we've got just 55 minutes or so left of 1966. And you know, these New Year's, I'll never forget, speaking of New Year's Eve, by the way, there is an aftermath to going to the Star and Garter. I'll never forget the aftermath. We see this show, and we hear the tom-toms, and we buy the wallets. And we buy the candy kisses with the pictures inside. And now it's 1 o'clock in the morning, 1:30. Me and Schwartz and Flick and Bruner are out on the streetcar. And we're about halfway home, see, and there's a whole lot of people all around us. And they're coming home from New Year's Eve parties. And you know what happens when people are coming home from New Year's Eve parties? Unbelievable. Guys are laying on the floor, you know. Other guys are hanging onto the hanging straps by 1 foot, you know. And they're just hanging, and the streetcars rolling through the darkness hour after hour, and it's going boom, boom, boom, boom, boom. And Schwartz is sitting next to me, see. And up here is Flick. Over here is Bruner. And all of a sudden, it occurred to Schwartz that we had not even touched the wine. We hadn't touched it at all. It just suddenly, he remembered it. And we'd been so caught up by this show that none of us had thought of it. And Schwartz says, hey, Flick, how about some of the wine? And Flick says, wine? Oh, yeah. And he takes out the Coke bottle. Here we are, all four of us, sitting there. And Bruner's looking scared. I'm looking a little, you know. At that time, I was just getting out of my Coco Malt stage.
I was just beginning to dig Ovaltine, you know. And we're sitting, yeah, my idea of a really strong drink was a Coke. You know, because it made bubbles for your nose, you know. It was a really, really strong drink. And we're sitting there, and Flick says, okay, you guys, hey, you got the cup, Schwartz? And Schwartz has these little paper cups. You know, these little tiny Dixie cups? The little ones, you know. And he had brought them from home, and all of them said on them, Happy Valentine's Day. Had little hearts all over it, you know, it was the only thing he could get. See? And so Flick pours one for me, hands it back. I take this thing. Whew. Now all four of us are sitting in the streetcar. We are 14. And I swear not one of us has ever really tasted alcohol. Not really, but after all, it's New Year's Eve. We're grown-ups. We saw the Whoopee Girl. We saw the Tom Toms. And so I take this thing. Flick says, wait a minute. What are we going to toast? I said, how about toasting the Shield? Flick says, oh, that old bat. You know, every kid calls his teacher that old bat. That old bat. He says, well, let's toast the New Year. And all around us are these drunks. Their derby hats falling off, you know, guys rolling up and down the aisles. And each one of us takes this thing. Boy, is that great. Oh, that's really great. That's great. We still got a full glass. Well, it took us 20 minutes to drink that little glass. And the streetcar is rocking. Flick pours four more. We drink them down. It's funny how easy they get. We drink the third one down, and all of a sudden I see next to me, Schwartz is sliding down. I say, Schwartz, what are you doing on the floor? Schwartz looks up and he's got six eyes going around. I said, Schwartz, you got six eyes. And Schwartz looks up and says, you got five. And I look around and it was fantastic. Flick has turned his head all the way around twice without turning his neck. And Bruner is completely gone. It all happened at once. Well, we arrive at our stop. Oh, what an embarrassing moment. All four of us get up. And how many of you remember that first moment, that absolutely first instant of alcoholic dizziness? You know, I got up. The streetcar is standing still. But I can see the seats moving. I can see these guys, these drunks, and these ladies with evening dresses. And the streetcar conductor turns around, and all four of us are trying to get out. The streetcar guy, you know, with a big hat, he turns and he says to the whole crowd, look at them drunken kids. Boy, the world sure is going to hell. Kids weren't like that when I was a kid. Well, sure weren't like that. And all these ladies are looking up, and they're all pie-eyed, you know. Oh, how awful is this? Terrible. And now we were out on the street. We're out on the street, and it's dark. Flick is over somewhere. He lives over that way somewhere. Schwartz lives down there. Bruner lives next to me. Flick goes off into the darkness. Schwartz disappears, and me and Bruner, Bruner's littler than me, see? Me and Bruner go down the street, and I got a hold of his arm. He's got a hold of my foot. And the two of us are staggering home. And by the way, one of the great moments during this little exodus was that past us on the other side of the street went Mr. Bruner. The young junior was just starting. Mr. Bruner had been drunk since last New Year's, see? He celebrated all year round, you know. Every year went by, he got pie-eyed for a year, you know. And so you saw him, he always walked. He had a fantastic walk. You see, he would walk with one foot in the, like this.
on the curb, you know. The old guy would walk along like this. Somehow, he used the curb, see, to keep him going straight. That's how he would head down Cleveland Street like that, you know. And then he would get to the point where it turned off, see. He would go to, would come to the corner, and then he knew from here on in it was trouble. He'd stop like this, and he would sink down to his knees. And I can remember evenings looking out and seeing Mr. Bruner silhouetted against the streetlight, working his way across the street. You ever seen a guy hold on to the street like that? Somehow he always saw the street as some big escalator, you know? Well, now he would arrive at the driveway, and we had this driveway that had a grade to it, see? And he would start to crawl up the driveway. It was made out of gravel. He would crawl up, and at 2 o'clock in the morning, one of those great inspiring sounds. You'd lie there, I'm lying in bed, see, I'm a kid. Every night I would hear at 2 o'clock in the morning the sound of Mr. Bruner going up the driveway. And you'd hear... as each knee dragged its way slowly, painfully up. And then you'd hear him hit the top of the grade. See, he's going uphill. Once in a while you'd hear him slide back. Like, and now he'd hit the top of the grade and you'd hear him go... There would be a pause. He's up there now. He's gathering strength. And I would lay there listening to him. And in the next room, I hear my mother. She has turned and she is saying to my father, "There comes that drunken bum home again." It's Junior Bruner's dad. And then you'd hear him slowly work his way over on the side of the house. You ever heard that sound of a guy going... You'd hear him hitting the boards, boom, boom, boom. And now he paused. He's looking at the steps that lead up to the kitchen. He would be tilted for one instant. And then slowly, up would go the first foot. Boom. And you'd hear him next door. I said, "He's on the first step." There would be a pause. Boom. He's on the second step. There were 7 steps. Then you'd hear, thunk, and then thunk, thunk, thunk, thunk. Thunk, thunk, thunk. What a fantastic, what a beautiful, what a magnificent salute to human courage, human stick-to-itiveness. In spite of all difficulties, Bruner was going to make the kitchen. How like all of mankind. Thunk. And then you'd hear the kitchen door open, and Mrs. Bruner's voice would come out. She'd say, "Ralph, is that you, Ralph? Is that Ralph? Is that Ralph?" There'd be this big blast of rot gut, you know. She'd say, "Is that you, Ralph? Ralph, watch out for that fourth step. That's a tricky one." She loved him. Just as simply as that. And you knew that old Bruner was going to make the kitchen now. And Mrs. Bruner could put away her copy of True Romances. She could put away her copy of Screen and Photoplay and tuck Mr. Bruner in for another night. But there was always another day. And so here is me and Bruner struggling along, and across the street is his old man. And he is about 2 lengths ahead of us. And Bruner sees him. He says, "Wait, it's my dad." I said, "What's the matter?" "You can go in the front door." And all the while, inside of me, there's something going boop. I never felt this before, you know? It's like the Jersey swamps under a hot sun, you know? You know, that boom. And every time I would do that, I'd go boom, and then something would go, "Oh." And this faint blue gas would come out of my ears, you know? Boom, boom. And I got a hold of Bruner, and I get Bruner up to the driveway, and I head him off, see? And I will never forget that sight.
Here is the old man going up the driveway now, and right next to him, slightly behind, Bruner is down on his knees. You know, a family that gets drunk together, friends. I say a family that gets drunk together crawls together. And there they were going up the driveway. See, so I... You know, I never realized till that minute we had two front doors, you know. I go up the steps, I'm fighting, you know, that terrible feeling of fighting. I stand up straight. I am being perfectly normal. Yeah, there's nothing wrong with me, you know. I get the door open. I am now in the living room, see, and it's dark. And I observe that in the next room, in the kitchen, there is a light. I'm struggling through the living room. I gotta get to bed. When all of a sudden my mother is in the doorway. She says, "Is that you, Jeannie?" I tried to say yes, and it got caught in a burp, see? Or, oh! That blast, you know? She says, "What happened to you?" It's nothing. And then, all of a sudden, you know, that seeing her, smelling the red cabbage in the kitchen, you could smell the coleslaw she always made, you could smell the ketchup. My father put ketchup on everything, you know? As a matter of fact, he shined his car with ketchup. Oh, yeah, he used everything ketchup. You know, we even painted the walls with it and everything. You could smell ketchup, and it hit me. Oh, I hope none of you have to go through this tonight. Later on, all of a sudden, it's fantastic. I can just feel it coming up. I make a turn to the left. I'm suddenly in the John. I can't get the switch. My mother says, "Quick, in the John." Well, I'll never forget, it caught her just coming in the door. Just went right across her, see? And she is wearing her party dress. She had just gotten home with just like a giant spray. And she says, "Oh, Jeannie, you're sick. Oh, you're sick. Oh, how awful." She says, "Here, let me hold you." And now I've got my head down in the sink. You know how terrible the sink looks under those conditions, you know? The sweat is pouring out. She's got me by the back of the neck. She says, here, put some cold water. It went back down again. And in the next room, I hear my kid brother, he's whimpering again, you know. He hears something going on, he just... Would you believe a tennis shoe came up? She's got me by the back of the head. She says, "Oh, you're sick. Oh." And now you know that feeling that comes back. There's a little strength coming back. Did you have a good time at the party? At the party? At the party? Yeah. She said, "Esther Jane, have a nice cake." Cake, yeah.
She says you must have ate too much. Yeah. Got a bad coke. And now I am in bed. She put me in bed, see? And I'm lying there in the sack, and that I could feel the room just vaguely going. My kid brother's in the next bed, you know, and he's all curled up, he's scared. You hear? And my mother goes into the next room, and she is talking to my father. And she says, "Don't worry, he's going to be all right." The old man says, "Where was he tonight? He didn't get like that at Esther Jane's." She says, "Shh, he just had a bad coke." "The old man, you mean he got a bad coke?" She says, "Yes, shh, he'll be all right. He's okay. He's okay." And she comes and looks in the bedroom. See, I see her outlined against that light. And she says, "Now go to sleep. Just go to sleep. You'll be okay." I'm lying there. It is a new year. A new year. I'm going to be a new man. I'm going to be a new person. And then I slowly drifted off into darkness, into sleep. And the next morning, when I woke up, the light is just trickling in under the shade. I woke up, and it was unbelievable. I reached up. I had a head. It was fantastic. As far as I could reach my hands out, I could touch it. It was 20 feet across. And that day at breakfast, I sat there in front of the Ralston, toying with it, you know. My mother looked at me and she says, "You must have had a good time at Esther Jane's. It was a good party, wasn't it?" I said, "Yeah, sure was." And then I began to feel this terrible feeling, you know, of guilt. My mother, she's in her chenille bathrobe, and she's got her curlers in again, you know, and she's got the Brillo pad in her hand, and I'm sitting there. How many of you have this feeling? I'm sitting there. "You're a rotten person. What if your mother knew that you went to see that lady with the birds on her? You're a terrible person. She thinks you were at Esther Jane eating birthday cake. You're an awful person." And I went out, and coming down the street is Flick. Flick's got three heads. And I can see Schwartz coming down the hill. You can see where he's been crying. And Bruner comes down off of his porch, and all four of us meet. And something in our eyes said, "Don't ever mention it again." And we didn't. Flick says, "You want to toss a football around?" So we decided what we were going to do is just go back of the garage and lean on the wall. Bruner leaned on me, Schwartz leaned on Flick, and all of us leaned on the garage. And that watery winter sun of the new year rose high up over the gasworks. And we knew that a new world was ahead. And do you know, friends, to this very minute, I don't know whether my mother knew I was drunk or not. We have never mentioned it, except once in a while she calls, like she might call later this week, and she'll say, "Did you go to a New Year's party?" And I say, "Yeah, Mom, yeah." "Did you get any bad coke?" "Well, yeah." And so wherever they are tonight, let's give those poor homeless drunks a hand. Let's hear it.
You know, speaking of poor homeless drunks, what radio station is this? And what magnificent fun city are we in tonight? Oh, what a fun city. Oh, come on, kids. Typical Jersey humor, you know. Cutting insights and very clever. Oh, boy, it comes out. Comes out like a poor old sad arthritic pickle, you know. The blue pill. I've been thinking all year about it. I get him, you know. I get him. Oh, yeah. Oh, tonight's his night to howl, so let him howl. You know, we've got... Now, hold on there, gang. Now, hold it now. We've got just 30 minutes. 30 minutes before 1967 officially begins. We got just one half hour of 1968, 1963, 19... What year was it? Oh, it was. She knows. There's always one sucker to bite. No, seriously, though, somebody here said a lot of guys this year, unfortunately, are in the Army, that I should do an Army New Year's story. Come on. Now, you want to hear one? Well, I want to tell you, one Army New Year's, I'll never forget this one. It was spent... Now, you know all of it, you know where we are tonight. We're down on, for those of you that are listening, we're down on 7th Avenue South. Now, you might not know the geography of New York, but we are just, I'd say, about 30 or 40 blocks out of the center of Manhattan. Now, how many of you have ever seen 23rd Street? You know 23rd Street, just a little bit north of us here? I'll never forget one New Year's that I spent in the Army. You know, you never think about what Army guys think, how they really are, what they really do in their nitty-gritty day after day walking around world. Every time you see the Army, it's always pictured in combat. You know, where Rip Torn is saving Gregory Peck. That's a great Army, you know. Either that, or you see it on old movies. You see Errol Flynn is about to capture Burma. Or how many times have you seen?

0: women. Now, maybe that says something about the guys that make that movie. I don't know. And, you know, they got a mop on their head, and they all come out, roll out the barrel, we'll have a barrel of fun. And the GIs are sitting there applauding, and it's the big Christmas show in the movie. That is a bunch of you-know-what. In all the years I was in the Army, I never saw once, now, maybe other guys did, I never saw once somebody get up in the barracks and say, let's have a show. Wait, I'll take it back. I'll take it back. Just one time, and I'll tell you, one time it happened. We all went down to the post theater, and you know, we were just about ready to go overseas. We've been in the Army about a year now. We're all highly trained, bugs, angry. We're waiting in the POE. And they took us down to the post theater, and they had one of these movies. Here's Donald O'Connor dressed up like a PFC. And here's Van Johnson dressed up like a second lieutenant. And they're out there doing roll out the barrel, see, with the second lieutenant. Well, we watched that. And now we're back in the barracks. This is the only moment I ever heard anybody say that. We're back in the barracks. Company K. I mean, our morale, believe me, made a snake's instep look like the Eiffel Tower. Right, Company K, you know? And we're sort of wandering back through the darkness. We arrive in the barracks. It's about 5 minutes before lights out. We all sit around. A couple of guys start taking their shoes off. We're about 6 minutes before we're going to go overseas. And one guy, there was always one guy in the barracks, in every company I was ever in, who was always hunched over by his footlocker, frantically writing a letter. And he'd look up with a scared look. And you knew that who he was writing to, forget it. You just knew by his look, forget it, he was dead. Dear Mildred, I think of you every night. Why haven't you written me since last July? I guess the mail is being held up. I have only been in this camp for 9 months, so you can't expect the mail to get here that quick. Dear Mildred, I think, and that letter you wrote to me that started, Dear John, what did you mean?
1: There's always one guy like that, see, so he's over there, he even writes in the dark, see. So we're all sitting there, it's quiet. We've just seen Donald O'Connor. And now we're back in the real Army. And all our M1s are hanging in the racks. You can smell the grease. And on each one of the big beams in the barracks, you can smell the bus tank. They've been there and they have not been empty since the Boer War. You can smell old tobacco juice fermenting in it. I can smell my fatigue down here in my barracks bag. And somebody had sent me, I'll never forget this one, one of my aunts had sent me a fruitcake 1.5 years before. And it was, you can't throw away one of these packages, you know. And it arrived petrified, and now it's in the bottom of my barracks bag, and it is beginning to ferment. It's now got twigs growing out of it, you know. And there's some old cookies in there and a couple of old jock straps and stuff. And I'm sitting there. And you know, the whole world, it's the Army, you know. And then all of a sudden they blow the 5-minute warning that means lights out. And boy, is that a lonely sound. What a fantastically lonely sound. And the barracks begin to quiet down. A couple of guys are sliding into their bunks. And now, suddenly, all the lights go out. Just boom. It's dark. And then you hear, da, da, da. Da, da, da. Da, da, da. You hear Pamp floating in. Quiet. I'm starting to drift off. And you can hear guys mumbling. You hear somebody. There was one guy in the next bunk to me. I'll never forget him, Edward. Edward talked continually to himself. He used just one word.

It was just like a steady hum in my ears. And it would rise and fall like the sea, see? And he would slowly drift off to sleep, and as he drifted off, it would slowly get quieter and quieter. And the words would get less frequent. And then, at last, I knew he was really going out when he slowly spelled it out. And he's asleep, you know. And that's the way it was in communicating. All of a sudden, the door slams open. And there, standing in the doorway with the lights of the company street behind him, is Gasser. He's 6'7". I mean, he was a permanent PFC. He looks down over the quiet barracks of Company K, and he says, "Hey, guys! Hey, fellas, I got an idea!" You can hear the bunks ruffling. Somebody says, "Knock it off!" And you can hear Edward start to go again. "Hey, fellas, I got an idea! Let's put on a show!" Well, that was the first time I ever heard that word used in unison. It was all directed at Gasser. This time, it was two words. Now, there's a real army scene, you know. That really happened. And Gasser says, "Gee, fellas, I thought you liked me. I just wanted to do a little tap dancing." And off he went into the darkness, and that is a real army moment. However, New Year's was something else again. And I remember looking forward. I've been in the army now for 3 years. I mean, you know how long 3 years is, friend? Oh, boy. I mean, 3 years is so long that when you read the word civilian, it's like reading about the Burmese. You know, you don't think of yourself as that. You're a soldier. 3 solid years, you know. And I've been, you know, everywhere. Company K is slowly moving across the face of the map. And now, you know, it's interesting. As we stay together longer and longer, we got to know each other's little intricacies, little idiosyncrasies. We can even now understand what Edwards was talking about. See, he used this word all the time in variation, see. And you could even tell when he was happy, you see. Because he used it a different way. You know, we're all very intimate now, working along through the world. Company K, canteens are rattling. Our mess kits rattling. You know, I wore out 3 mess kits, friends. You know, and so here it is now, 3 solid years, and we're back in the United States. I'll never forget this moment. We're back in the States. We're sitting over here at Fort Dix. And it's about time for New Year's, see? It's got about 10 days. We're sitting in the Fort Dix barracks there waiting. We don't know what they're going to do with us. They brought us back. What are they up to? Company K has returned. And now our uniforms are all, you know, the uniforms are on us so long now that they're like skin. And they're like our skin, you know. Have you ever seen a uniform that even gets pimples? You know, it just fits you, you know. It's your skin. And no longer do we make the funny cracks, you know, the little jazzy jokes. We're sitting in the barracks. When in comes Gasser, he's white. He walks up and down the middle of the barracks. "Did you hear? Have you heard the rumor?" The rumor. We had been pursued by rumors. All of our world was a rumor. In fact, it even got to the point where life itself was a rumor. You know, it was a rumor. He says, "Did you hear the rumor?" Edwards says, "What rumor?" He stopped for the first time in 3 years. "What rumor?" There's a pause. Zinsmeister gets up from his bunk. "What rumor?" Gasser says, "They're sending us to fight in the Pacific." "The Pacific? You mean it's going to start all over again?" Gasser says, "Now do you want to put on a show?" And then we slowly subsided.
We sat there for about 20 minutes. And then it happened. I will never forget this moment. It happened. Unbelievable moment. The door swung open and in walked a strange captain. He walked in. "It's you men of Company K. You men in the Signal Corps. I want to ask a question before I tell you why I'm asking it. How do you like the Army?" Well, now you learn as a GI of 3 years standing to not tip your hand. If you go, boo! You know, that's a very easy way to have a little kick. But 6 weeks in the grease trap pays for it, you know. So you don't tip your hand, we're all sitting there. It's at ease, man. It's all right, man. I just want to ask if there's anybody in this company here that would like to re-enlist. You know, immediately you can see these little eyeballs all around. Re-enlist? What do you mean re-enlist? We ain't unenlisted yet, Dad. And then he sprang it out. He came out, he sprung it on us. Unbelievable. He says, "Man, Company K has been selected for discharge." Company K is getting out of the Army. And Gasser, immediately, you know, his face gets white. See, we'd been through all the booby trap courses. We knew that anything good was liable to blow up in your face. Oh, yeah, you remember that great movie, Men in the Army? Oh, the fantastic movie. I'll never forget this movie. A training movie. It started out, we're sitting in there, all of us getting trained. We got our tin hats on our heads, you know, waiting. We got our M1s. Over here is the gas mask. You got this little, you know, this little first aid kit they give you, you know, with the little Band-Aid. You're supposed to put it on if your head gets shot off, you know. You know, it was flesh-colored. It was very nice, you know. You know. Oh, it's all there, you know, the canteens. We're sitting there watching these movies. And hour after hour, we would watch these crummy movies. And it would be this second lieutenant. There was a 12-year-old second lieutenant, see? He was ROTC from Texas Christian. They were all from Texas, you know. 6'2", you know, pink face. He'd walk up there and he'd say, "Man, I'm the Army orientation officer. I'm going to orientate you." We had our own word for it. "I'm going to orientate you today, and today we are going to see a very valuable training film. This film may mean the difference between life and death. You will be quizzed on it immediately following the film. Corporal, start the projector." He's been saying this for years, you know. And we're sitting there. Now, many of you have never seen an Army film. They see films all the time. And they come on like this. You see this thing, big seal comes on, U.S. Army. And the music goes, da da da da da da da da da da da da da, official Signal Corps film. Da da da da da da da da da da da da, this is classified material. Da da da da da da da da da da da da da da da da da da da da da da da da. Keep your mouth shut. Da da da da da da da da da da da da da da. Now, this film is called Basic Infantry Drill. Oh, and for 1.5 hour, you watch a guy go right face, left face. You will notice that he is using his left foot. Your left foot is on the left side of your body. Repeat it after me, left. L-E-F-T. You have a left foot. Every man is issued one at birth. You have passed the Army medical exam. You have a left foot. The next command that will be given will be right face. Right face. Repeat it after me. Right face. Right. And the entire company sitting there, you know. Boy, those tin hats get awful heavy. And then you get your rifle up your nose, you know.
And now the next command will be right face. Listen to the command, right face, right face. The foot on the right side is called the right foot. Repeat, right. Well, so you can see, these are really jazzy movies. And after a while, you know, you get so that you sort of snooze through them, you know. And we're sitting there one night when all of a sudden, we're sitting watching a movie, the projector comes on. This is an official Army orientation movie. Da-da-da-da-da-da-da-da-da-da-da-da-da. 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Uh-oh. Da-da-da-da-da-da-da-da-da-da-da-da-da. Booby traps. Wait a minute. What a film. I'm telling you, if they played this film on the Late Late Show, it would really make those ratings go up. We're sitting forward now. Everybody in Company K now leans forward. We ain't seen this film before. And you see, all of a sudden, it's a countryside. It's a real movie. It is not a drill field. There's a real movie, and you can see bombed out farmhouses. Yeah, you see a tree that's blasted. It's a war movie. We're waiting for Errol Flynn, you know? They're showing us a picture. When all of a sudden, off from the left side of the screen, comes this straggling looking company. It's an infantry company, and you can see there's a couple of Signal Corps guys. They look just like us. They're coming along, you know. They got the rifles slung, and they got the hats on. They're sweating. They're in what they call route march. They're just moving along, you know. And off here, you see this bombed-out farmhouse. They're slugging along. And all of a sudden, hey, that looks just like Company K. Look at it. Going along. And then you see the captain. All right, you guys. Fall out, take 10 minutes, 10 minute break, fall out, stay in the area, and be ready to move out right away when we blow the whistle. All right now, fall out, and all the GIs. By the way, do you know that there's a special way of sitting on a pack? Yeah, you know, you sit like this, so you move it back, and then you scrunch your behind down, and you slowly move back so it doesn't come off, see? And you hang your shoulders into it. And there they sat, see, the rifles. When all of a sudden, one GI looks back of them. He sees something back in a farmhouse. It's this little house. Have you seen this house? It's a little house with a moon on the side of it. Got a little moon, see? It's got one little door. When he gets up and says, hey, fellas, look! Look! Holy smokes! I'll be right back! And he goes. He's got his rifle, you know. You see him go into this little house, bang, slam. There's a moment's silence, and then, boom! Up he goes. And this boy says, there you have our enemy. That is the nature of the enemy. He booby traps anything. And all of a sudden, Company K is really hit by this, you know. We can just see, can you imagine that fantastic? Isn't that a great way to meet St. Peter? You arrive, you know, just as your buckles open. And he said, what were you doing? He said, what do you think? That's when I got it, you know. And from that minute on, you know, it's funny how these things affect you. From that minute on, every time I go up into the Seagram building or these famous buildings up here, I walk into these big chromium-plated rooms, you know. It's got a little sign man on that. And I always have a vague sense. Is this booby trap? Is this booby trap? And so Company K had gone through all of that whole scene. And now, all of a sudden, it's getting out. We can't believe it. We're out of the Army. And 2 days later, 2 days before New Year's Eve, I'm out. And I'm walking down the street towards the house. You know, the house that I grew up in? And it looks real little, see? And I can see all the other houses around there. And I have not informed anybody that I'm coming home. I'm walking down the street. I look around. I've got my GI raincoat on. I've got my B bags over my shoulder, you know. I've got the ruptured duck. You know, that little thing. I've got this big orange envelope with the birds all over it, you know. I'm out of the Army. It's 2 days before the New Year's. 2 days. By George.
3 years. I walk up the front steps. I'm expecting this great moment when I get home. I look in my pocket. And by the way, all through the Army, I carried the keys to the front door of the house. I always wanted to use them, see? Pull the key out, open the door, swing it open, and the red cabbage comes drifting out. I can smell the meatloaf. I walk into the kitchen. I got my bee bag. And there, standing at the kitchen sink, is my mother. I put the barracks bags down. She takes one look and says, "Is it you?" I said, "Yeah, Mom." She said, "Sail the rescue." I said, "No, Mom. I've got a pass." I put the barracks bag down. I sit at the kitchen table. Slowly sit down. Look around. She looks over at me. She said, "How long do you have?" I said, "Mom, I'm out of the Army. I'm home." With that, she turns back to the kitchen. She says, "Now you can clean the basement." It was that instant that I knew that the post-war world had begun. And it was going to be just like all the other worlds. A lot of basement cleaning, a lot of pushing, and a lot of shoving. And that New Year's Eve, I went out on my first post-war date. How many of you remember your first post-war date? It's New Year's Eve. I'm dressed in my civilian clothes. Hey, no one, at ease now, just a minute. How much time we got here? How much? How much? All right, wait, hold it, hold it, hold it, hold it, gang. We've just gotten the official radio time, and you know, they don't lie. They don't lie. We've just gotten the word. We have about 6 minutes until 1967. It is now 11, set your watches, everybody. 11:55. Get your horn set. Got your horns ready, gang? All right, let's hear them first. Let's sound them out here. Let's hear them horns. There you go, hold it. All right, let's hear it. Okay, hold it up. 4 minutes. 4 minutes. 4 minutes. Oh, let's hear it. Come on, blow that thing. All right. All right, now wait a minute. Now wait a minute. You don't want to shoot your wad before the show goes off. Now hold it. Now wait a minute. Keep that horn ready. Get ready to go. Oh yeah, I wonder how many guys out there tonight, right now at this very minute, out there in the darkness, right now at this minute, it's 4 minutes until midnight. There are millions of guys out there who this next coming year, are going to be in the Army. Maybe some guys here tonight. There's one right there. And before we do anything else, let's give those poor guys one round of sympathetic applause. Come on, let's hear it. And you know, I don't know how it's going to, now one more thing too, we've got just 3 minutes now. Now there's a lot of stuff happened in 1966. For example, we got a new mayor. Oh, what do you mean? What's the matter with Mr. Lindsay? He's very cute. All right, now poor old Mayor Lindsay. Can you imagine though, friends, being mayor of Fun City? You really can. So let's give this poor guy one round of applause, because 1967 is going to be hell. Let's give it to him. Good luck, Mayor Lindsay. Good luck. All right, friends.
In 1966, for the first time in 6,000 years, for the first time in all recorded history, at ease now, the New York Yankees landed in last place. All right now, all together, what do we wish the New York Yankees for 1967? Here it's coming on. There comes Guy Lombardo. The sweetest music this side of heaven. We have just 1 minute. 1 minute, gang. Get your horns ready. Let's go. Ain't that a great horn? Let's go. 1 minute. We got a... How many seconds? 45 seconds! 45 seconds! How much? Let's go! We got 30 seconds, one half a minute. 30 seconds. So long, 1966. How much? 15 seconds! 14 seconds. Let's go. We've got 10 seconds. 9.

0: However, what we are going to hear is a Gene Shepherd birthday salute, because July 26th was the birth of Mr. Shepherd. So, a slightly belated birthday tribute we're going to hear from 1965 about the love affair between Americans and their automobiles. Yes, the birthday show from Monday, July 26, 1965. Gene Shepherd picks up sort of in the fade-in to the opening and fades out at the end as well. But here's as much as we have of this birthday episode of Gene Shepherd. This is Mass Backwards here on WBAI New York.
1: Welcome to the Martha Dean Show. What's working? This is John Gambling Revisited. Oh, boy.
2: I'm forever blowing up bubbles. The pretty bubbles in the air.
1: La-da-da-da. Have a note here. It says, how would you like to have as a guest on your program, Miss Kennebunkport, Maine Dump? I like that, you see. Queen of the Dump. Bring it on there. I'm forever blowing bubbles. How'd you like to hear from her?
2: Pretty bubbles in the air. I fly so high.
1: No, they fly so high.
2: Nearly reach the sky.
1: Do you know that we have the largest listening audience in the country of guys in the stir? In stir, yeah. Hi, fellas. How are you? Don't get around much. That's the way it is. There's nothing much out here. Anyway, bring it up there.
2: Just a gigolo. Everywhere I go, people know the role I'm playing.
1: Oh, gee, they don't write stuff like that anymore. It's a fantastic song. Let's try that again. Let's try it again, this time in B flat.
2: Just a gigolo. Everywhere I go, people know the role I'm playing.
1: I'll tell you, I would award the Brass Figlicky with Bronze Oak Leaf Palm for listening to them above and beyond the call of the ordinary rotten mire that you live in there and that muck of listener existence. If I could get the rest of the words to that song, all I know is that part.
2: Just a gigolo everywhere I go. People know the role I'm playing.
1: Boy, if that isn't a description of real life, would you please bring me real life on there? Sad real life music. Yes, please bring it on there. Oh, gee whiz.
2: Holy smokes. Just a gigolo on life's vast fun cruise, sailing through the eternal Caribbean of existence with my dancing pumps, 17 quarts of Vaseline hair tonic, ready to dance to the tone for the piper of anyone who is willing to pay. Oh, oh, yes, what has reduced me to this evil, this lowly estate? Oh, unkind fates. Oh, cruel world. Holy smokes. I was destined to be a man of greatness, and here I am on a 10-15, on a 10th rate. Just sneaking it in. Who out there can help me in my poor, simple, evil, money-grubbing ways? Oh, but there are moments. There are moments. Oh, when the blood rushes like fury, like a fantastic torrent, a great onrushing wall of passion through these veins. And Rowie, bring it up, Rowie. That's it. Show them what it's like sometimes when Shep is really swinging down there by the water cooler on the 23rd floor. Friends, I cannot describe to you the excitement that rushes through WOR here like a fantastic growing vine of beautiful peace and glory.
1: when the Schraft's Coffee Wagon comes by here at 10:30 a.m. That is when life is lived to the fullest here at 1440 Broadway, and it's all worth the whole doggone mess. Bring it up now. That's very good. Excellent thing. I thank you. That was beautifully done. I'm back on the air here. For those of you who are listening in Staten Island, the past 15 minutes was censored out. And speaking of the censors, of course, you know, from time to time we have discussed on this this point here. You know, I got a funny call the other night from a big television show. And they called up and they said, of course, you know, old Charlie Whoopi, who MCs this show, he's got all these funny comics on all the time, and they have Ava Gabor and all this Whoopi stuff in the band. And once in a while, we discuss a serious subject. And we'd like to have you come on and discuss serious subjects. Like life is real and life is earnest. Isn't it, friends out there? How real is your life, friend? Huh? How earnest is your life, friend? Just thought I'd ask that. But nevertheless, would you please give me cut two now? Cut two, or life is real and earnest. Yes, bring it on, hard and strong. That's hard and strong. But that's all right. We can add a little around it, so just keep it up there, boy.

All right, that's enough of that. That's the second rate kazoo I'm forced to play here. Alfred McCann stole my other one. Well, you know, if you know Al well, you know that he's not much of a kazoo player. However, while on the subject of the serious import of the life in which we find ourselves, here is, I think, one of the more significant little items that have occurred recently. We've talked from time to time on the show about the great role reversal that is taking place. Now, this is a real moving, dynamic thing in our society. Now, that's not to say, well, it's a role reversal, literally a role reversal. I remember the first time I was struck by the role reversal was when a famous actress said that what she was going to do at the Phoenix Theater here in New York City was to play Hamlet. And she did. You remember that? Well, I, of course, immediately called my agent, asked him if I could play Lady Macbeth in a... And the priest said, don't be silly, you fool. But now they are doing Lady Macbeth out of the playhouse out there. And be careful, you can't tell them without a number, or at least without a scorecard. However, the whole problem of the role reversal is beginning to take on cosmic proportions, to those of you who are interested in this cosmic problem of our age. And incidentally, I think probably 150 years from now, this one thing, this one single element of our day and age may very well be the one historical thing that they will write about. You know, we often think about historical things in terms of technology, like the invention of the A-bomb, that's what they're going to be writing about. Or we took pictures of Mars, that's what they're going to be writing about. Forget it, Dad. Some of the more important things are psychological, philosophical, and even perhaps in some case sociological changes that take place in society. And I figure that probably 100 years from now, they will begin to write about the great role reversal that occurred in Western man when women began to be men and men began to be women. And they will write about this. And, of course, the ladies who will write about it will have large mustaches and heavy leather boots, and they'll walk around with their tweed jackets and chewing tobacco. And they will write about the new world. And how, at long last, civilization came to its senses. Let them chew tobacco and grow mustaches. Now, however, one of the most fascinating parts of this is I think, and I've come into contact with this from time to time, is the mere fact of being a man or being a woman has begun to be controversial in itself. Now, that's the truth. You know that in many places, in many big new hotels and restaurants, they no longer put that on those two doors, you know, because a large number of ladies thought that was being discriminatory. They put women up there, and they hate to be called that. Really, in fact, in one of the legislatures, now, if you think I'm inventing this, one of the legislatures in an eastern state here, they had in the legislature room, you know, it would be like their Hall of Congress there. They, of course, most of the representatives over the years have been men, and they had this room that was marked that, and they also had another room marked lady types. Well, what happened was a lady representative got elected, and she refused to tolerate this. She wanted absolute equal time. She wanted the same room. So they, you know, that this came through on the United Press wire, and they had to do something about that. And one lady, in fact, here in the Eastern Seaboard area, got so bugged by the fact that they kept calling her chair lady. She got so mad because she was the chair lady of a big committee, and she got mad because they called her chair lady. She says everybody else who's elected this job is called chairman, and I want to be called chairman. So they had to change the rules, so no longer she's chair lady, she's chairman, and she's allowed to chew her mail pouch at work while she's sitting there talking about the role of women in society. However, this clipping is a great one. I think this is... You remember the want ads? Sorry, don't worry about it. It gives it a live quality. You remember the want ads when they used to have situations, male, female? Remember that? That is going by the boards. In fact, a newspaper recently had to put a disclaimer out. Listen, I'm reading this to you. Designations as to sex in our help wanted and employment agency columns are made only, one,
to indicate bona fide occupational qualifications for employment, which the employer regards as reasonably necessary to the normal operation of his business or enterprise. 2, as a convenience to our readers to let them know which positions the advertiser believes would be of more interest to one sex than the other because of the work involved. However, such designations are not taken to indicate that we are discriminating in however any shape or form, meaning that there is a difference between people. Now, I ask you, guess which sex complained? All the men say, yeah. Oh, man, it's getting to be wild. I'll tell you, this whole scene is one of those things which eventually will be. I've gotten angry calls just by doing this on the air, and I proved this here a couple of months back. I merely said, I'm now going to make a really controversial statement. And I paused briefly, and I said, there is a difference between men and women. And immediately the phone rings, and there's always somebody says, dear Mr. Shepherd, who are you fooling? You are a male chauvinist. Oh, man. Speaking of identity problems, this is WOR AM and FM, your friendly family station here. I know some fascinating families down on McDougal Street. I wonder if they listen to WOR. This is a friendly family station, and we're here in the Big Apple, New York. Just a gigolo, everywhere I go, people know the part I'm playing. Paid for every dance, selling each romance, every night some heart betraying. There will come a day, youth will pass away, then what will they say about me? When the end comes, I know, they'll say, just a gigolo. Fantastic. Boy, does that ever describe our sales department. Which, by the way, you got the whoopee in there? We're going to start the Peugeot. All set? Turn on the recorder? All ready. For those of you who are looking for a fine automobile, we would like to recommend the Peugeot. Incidentally, I can say this as a guy who has been on the air for a long time and has dealt with many products. There aren't many products that a person on the air has personal knowledge of because of the number of sponsors involved in the average radio station operation. But I drove a Peugeot for 5 years. I bought and paid for it. And incidentally, it was one of the first 404 Peugeots in the country. And I can say this, that it's probably the most trouble-free automobile I've ever known. A beautifully made car and considered one of the finest 7 automobiles in the world by 4 or 5 top automotive magazines. It's a good car, really. And furthermore, not only is it a fine piece of business, it's beautifully designed. After a while, you begin to get used to cleanliness and design. And the 404, and particularly the 403, I think, are examples of really functional design. Have you ever had the feeling when you're behind a car that you're really behind a watermelon with wheels? You know, it's a fact. The wind blows. You can see it rock. Well, I can say that the Peugeot is one of the most logically designed automobiles in the world, and it's inexpensive, it drives beautifully, and you'll find it on display at 2 East 46th Street here in New York City. That's Peugeot, French car, and it really goes. Okay? You know, speaking of cars, that reminds me of a thing. I've been debating about doing this story from time to time, but you know, the car, I don't think there's anything in American life that is more important than the automobile in a very subtle way. And incidentally, it's made us a different population, different civilization, than all the other civilizations in the Western Hemisphere. I wonder how many of us realize what mobility does to a person's attitude towards the world. Now, I'm talking about literal physical mobility. I mean the ability to get out and jump in your car and be 500 miles away by morning. What this does to people. I mean, even the merest klutz today, and that's the thing, incidentally, that sets America apart from most of the other countries in the automobile, is the fact that in other countries, rich people own cars, generally.
guys that are, and I'm not talking about really rich people, but well-off people own automobiles. And if you are not well-off and you own an automobile, generally you own one of these little motorized roller skates, which don't really give you mobility at all. It makes it so that you can go down to the next town at tremendous struggling and stripe, uphill and downhill. You put one foot out to push, you know, and go down. That's not really mobility. And yet America has deviated from that pattern in that almost any guy who earns over $4 a year can walk in. Have you ever heard these great ads on the air where this guy says, yes, come right in on your signature only. Drive out in the car of your choice. We trust you and we're here right now. Charlie Brown, the hungry Armenian, is standing by ready to provide you with the automobile of your choice. Let's take today's special, a 1947 Pontiac 8. Built for lasting service, a beautiful automobile driven by a Presbyterian minister who drove at an average of 2.5 miles a month. This automobile, well, now that sets us apart. You know, they don't have that in Europe. You know, the used car lot in Europe is a rarity. You can look for days in a European city and not see a used car lot. They're just, because for one thing, guys don't trade cars in there. They keep them for 100 years. And the idea of having a car and 18 months later saying, let's get a new one and just take it down to the used car lot and that was the end of it, just doesn't occur to most Europeans. Have you ever been out on the West Coast? Well, I'll tell you, you know, I think that the 20th century, literally, I mean, actually, the 20th century life, is not lived here in New York City yet. I think we're the last holdout of the 19th century. Oh, yes, this is the last city where little old ladies will say, please protect our pigeons. We've got to protect our little parkies. And we must do something about those wonderful old brownstones. This is the kind of city that we live in. We live in a city where the 19th century values are still very strong. But I believe that the 20th century, the way people will develop and are created by the century in which we live, is seen from about Chicago West. This is the 20th century, and it's a very different kind of life. For example, you turn on the radio in Chicago, in Los Angeles, in San Francisco, in San Diego, at 3 and 4 o'clock in the morning. Believe me, you don't hear this in New York. 3 o'clock in the morning, you turn it on, and here's this guy. He says, hello there, this is old Charlie Brown, and we're speaking to you direct from Charlie Brown's Hungry Armenian Used Car Emporia on 2748 West Angelino Drive. We're open. You can see our searchlight in the air right now. Take a look out that driving window of yours. Look out of that driving light and take a look. You see that light waving up? Wave the light, will you, Fred? Wave the light. All right, you can see that light. Well, if you hurry towards that light right now at this minute for the next 15 minutes, we are putting on sale a Bel Air Chevrolet at over $250 off list price, complete with accessories, heater, at blah, blah, in hock, agricular car, in your spittle out. Call this number to me. This is at 3 o'clock in the morning, and they are hawking cars. And guys are driving in from miles around and discarding an automobile in a place like L.A. or a place like Chicago today is about like throwing away yesterday's beer can. It is that impersonal. It's a very impersonal scene now, the car out there. And in fact, I remember being out in L.A. one day, and I'm out on, have you ever been on that freeway? You couldn't believe it, I'll tell you. I have done some race driving. But not this kind of race driving. Guys that race for keeps, you know, on a racetrack are driving in a very different way. But you get out on the freeway and you've got passion involved. You've got sex, love, and hate. I wonder how many accidents are caused by one fantastically beautiful chick driving down the middle lane on a freeway in an open two-seater sports car. I have seen it myself, and she doesn't even know it. You know, she's just driving along, rah, her car's going, and her hair is flying, and her radio is playing, and behind her is the steady crash of guys sideswiping each other, and she doesn't know it. You know, this is all part of the giant panorama of driving. Now, in America, the car has produced another kind of truly another kind of person. He is an itchy person. He is a person who recognizes the fact, he has no roots, not real roots. He recognizes that he can split at any given instant. And as they go closer and closer to true 20th century life, that Splitsville tendency
becomes greater and greater, until finally you go out in many places in the far west, and the people don't even relate to their houses any longer. Their house is a disposable item. Now, I have seen areas out in the far west where this is carried to such an extreme where the house is sold on the air at 4 o'clock in the morning. By saying, have you ever wanted to have a picture window right by your side as you drink your beer and watch the late, late show? Get on your wheels right now and drive out to 2714 West Angelino Drive. Friendly Charlie Applerot, your used car salesman, is now making available a series of new, put-together, dynamic houses that come in the... And oh, by the way, are you aware that many houses out there are named after automobiles? You know how out here they have things called the Brandywine Manor. This is what they call houses out here in the East, somehow related to the 19th century and the country squire life, somehow related to, oh yes, you hear things like Somerset Valley, things like Happy Vale Manors. It's all related to that kind of Cinderella, Alice in Wonderland, the little cottage in the Vale thing. You know this business? Out in the far west, you buy houses called the Olds 88. I'm serious. You can buy the Olds 88 model. You can buy the Pontiac GPO model. You can buy the Jaguar model. Now, that sounds nutty, but I have seen it. I've actually seen it because people somehow today, in most of the parts of the country that are more 20th century oriented, become more emotional over automobiles than they do over the 19th century values that you find evidenced in most of the real estate developments around here. Now, are you aware that in Norfolk, for example, I was really gassed when I ran through this scene. I'm in Norfolk here a couple of years ago, and I'm driving through a new subdivision. Well, you know how when you go through the new subdivisions and they have the houses that are the model houses, and they'll have one called Cherryvale Acres, and they'll have this one called Somerset Manor. And they'll have the big one will be called a Colonial Mansion, something like that. And you say, A, B, you go and take the tour. Well, believe it or not, around Norfolk, they have them named after classes of battleships. And so you can buy the Essex class. I'm serious. It sounds like I'm being funny. There is the Essex class, and then there is the Boston class of frigate destroyer, which is a smaller house. Then, of course, if you want to really go all out, there is the Forrestal with breezeway. And then they have the real jazzy modern houses, you know, that are all made out of plastic and chrome. That's called the Nautilus. There's the Nautilus Atomic Triton-powered model. And it sounds like I'm inventing this, but that's true. Why? Well, the reason this is so is because most of the people who live around Norfolk in the various subdivisions out there are retired naval guys. And the only thing they get excited about is something that has Essex class attached to it, or Forrestal class. You know, all the various battleships have classes. Well, now let's take that analogy further. If you go to people whose only real relationship has been automobiles, the only thing they can relate status, they relate status to the car, you relate sex to the car. Oh, sure. Take a look at some of our commercials, Dad. And you ain't buying a car. You're buying a chick. I'll tell you. I mean, it is a fact. And if you're a chick, you're not buying a car. You're buying a tiger, which is another another scene entirely. I don't know what chick's hang-up is on tigers. I could suggest, but this is a family station. And nevertheless, this is a very close analogy that when people get further west, they're going to relate to the automobile as a sentimental, you might say, characteristic, a sentimental tag, a sentimental bell ringer. And so if I were to say to you, would you rather have, let's say, the Somerset Valley house? What does this mean, you know, if you're a 20th century hard-hitting dynamic guy? But if you say, how would you like the Ferrari? Now we have these three houses. Here's the Ferrari. Over here is the Alfa Romeo, and here is the Italo Suiza, and over here is the Ford Two-Tone. Well, you'd automatically know which one you know you want to live in. Why? Well, you have emotional and very definite relationships with the cars involved. And incidentally, speaking of Ferrari, the other night I'm driving along Queens Boulevard, and boy, if there's anything more bourgeois than Queens Boulevard, I'd like to see it.
I'm driving through all the Dunkin' Donut joints, you know, and on all sides of the drive-in pizza joints and everywhere. And I'm driving along and I'm surrounded by guys in their convertibles, you know. You can see where all the JDs have slit the tops and they put the tape on them. And, you know, it's life in America, 20th century life. And they're all going along this Queens Boulevard. And I see coming up behind me these two sinuous yellow eyes like a cobra about to strike. I see it sneaking up. Well, as an old 24-hour race-type driver, I recognize instantly that something dangerous is coming up on the port stern there, you know. And I see it coming up, and I see it bounce twice, and he goes, seven speeds forward, of course. He sneaks in between me and a gigantic 1937 Mercury that was flopping along there, you know, like a giant bird of prey about to lose all of the anything that it ever had is going wow. And he goes off on a cutout there, and I wondered how many people recognized what they were seeing. Really. The guys in that crowd of that great mob of cars just droning along past the World's Fair and between the Dunkin' Donut joints and the frozen pizza places and the places where they sell Chinese food all night to take out on Queens Boulevard. Sneaking through that crowd was a 4-1 Ferrari, one of the rarest automobiles in the world. And one of the, probably one of the sneakiest cars ever built, and certainly one of the most dangerous missiles ever put on the face of the globe. And this guy's driving along, and everybody else is sitting there, you know, driving back, and it probably happens, oh, look at that little nut and foreign car. What a guy, what a nut buying a foreign car. Eww, he goes. Well, this thing is good for about 170 miles an hour without even breathing hard, right? A very dangerous piece of business. And I remember, that reminded me immediately watching this. I remember a friend of mine getting in a Ferrari one time, one of the funniest scenes I ever saw, in a macabre way. It was in a parking lot, and a guy who we were both acquainted with owned this Ferrari. And my friend had a real thing he wanted to drive it. One thing he wanted to do was to try this Ferrari. He kept bugging him. And finally the guy says, all right. He said, okay. He says, now look, first of all, it's got five speeds forward. He says, now be very careful when you... He says, I know how to drive. He says, I've driven an MG. I know how to drive. Guy says, well, it's got five speeds forward. He says, be very careful with this now. And he says, it's got a very touchy clutch. He says, oh, come on, I know how to drive. So he gets down into the cockpit of this thing, which I think was a 2-liter Ferrari. He sits down in this thing, and we're standing there, and the guy says, well, turn it on. He said, where do you turn it on? And the man who owns it says, okay, see, so the switch down there, turn the key, and he's switching there, and you turn all the way over, and the starter's on there. And it goes, oh, there's a sound, I'll tell you. There's a sound that is unmistakable danger. I mean, it's the Dragon Lady all the way, you know. And it's he says, noisy, isn't it? He says, yes, it is noisy. Well, he put it into first, and he was going to go out the driveway, and he lets out the clutch, and it goes, oh, pow, right through the hedge. Down the hill it goes, through a fence, and stopped right next to a stone garage, headlights on, all in the space of about 2.5 milliseconds. Well, you realize that the automobile is something far more than wheels to an American. It really is. Incidentally, the guy fell madly in love with cars like that as the result of being bitten by one. Are you aware that the greatest snake lovers in the world are people who have been bitten by snakes? There's something about the thing that burns you, that draws you inevitably. You know that old axiom that once burned something or other, you learn? Forget it. forget it, Dad. I say once burned, you're going to come back for more. I know one guy who has married a succession of tall, thin, willowy ladies with mustaches. Every 2 years, he marries another one. He's now on his seventh. And every 6 months after he marries one, he says, oh, never again. Oh, why do I? Oh, wow. Holy smokes. It cost him $40,000 to get disentangled from these vipers. And 5 minutes later, he's out with another one that looks exactly like the carbon copy of the first, only worse. And so he's working his way on up. It's going to be Madame New next. However, this car thing is a fascinating business. And I wonder how many people, have you noticed there is a commercial on the air where they have a thing about destroying cars?
in a junkyard. Have you seen that? That's an effective commercial. That makes many a guy all of a sudden unaccountably burst into tears, you know, or somehow he feels like he's looking on at a funeral. He's looking upon a solemn occasion. Yet, oh, it's really true. You see that car lowered in. And why is that so? Well, because the car really is so inextricably bound up with almost everything that we do that it becomes, in a sense, an extension of us in a very real way. Now, New York City, no. Because New York City is a cab-riding town. New York City is a subway-riding town. New York City is a town where most people spend their days and nights on the Long Island Railroad. Now, if you go out of New York, where the automobile represents flight, it represents swinging, it represents existence itself. Boy, believe me, a guy living in a little flat country town 45 miles by air from Indianapolis, if he doesn't have a car, forget it, Dad. He is on his way already to being fossilized. And so the car is really a key to life itself. Now, when you drive around,

You could see all those Nashes and all those Studebakers and those Hudsons and all those Packards all looking, you know. And there they are, piled all up. Well, I can't help but think, whenever I look at a wrecked car, or, incidentally, that's another thing I must point out. New York is the only city in the country I've ever seen. I'm sure that it happens in other cities occasionally. But New York is the only city I've ever seen where cars are abandoned like a guy will throw away an old tennis shoe. I have never seen a city where a guy will just leave his car. He gets a flat tire out on the West Side Highway and he splits. He jumps over and he runs and he's gone. He never comes back and the car sits there. Have you noticed these cars sitting around all over the streets out here? Guys take the wheels off and they take the tops off and they bust the windows in. These scavenged automobiles. That is a New York sight. Because the New Yorker really doesn't have that kind of involvement with his car that they have out there. They would never think of doing that in L.A. It just isn't a thing, that, you know, it's like abandoning your chick. Just leave her out there in the woods. You may do that quicker, in fact. and so the car really has a different connotation in New York, and so it's difficult for a New York writer, I know, most New York people I know, to understand what a car really means to a man who lives in all directions. If you can just stand on his front porch and look in all directions, the nearest light is 75 miles away. Well, for crying out loud, I mean, you'd find it pretty hard to put cars down then. You really would. Whereas a guy living up in the Grand Concourse, he can. You know, cars, ridiculous. Bourgeois notion, a ridiculous bourgeois, idiotic, status-seeking, blah, blah, in hock or breaking a cock. Because he's got the double-A train, he's got the double E, he's got 4,000 cabs, and all he's got to do is walk out, and there is fabulous, wonderful Alexander's, 5 seconds from him. He can live with the whole world down there in the notions department. But this is not so in towns like Rabbit Hatch, Kentucky, where I have been. Boy, I mean, you don't go far away from your car. You know, it's like have you ever been around a seacoast town? It's very hard to be in a seacoast area and not have a boat. It really is difficult, especially if you live on an island. Can you imagine a guy living on an island and he doesn't have a boat? Well, many towns in this country are islands, and you doggone well have, you better have a boat, and the boat is a car. The boat takes you to the mainland, and that's it's an important part of your life. It's like the camel to the Arab. He's got to have a camel, Dad, or he's never going to make that oasis. He ain't going to make nothing, and so the camel is not a ridiculous status thing to an Arab. Well, so it is to the guy living in Rabbit Hatch, Kentucky. That car is his boat to get him back to the mainland. Well, at 3 and 4 o'clock in the morning, you'll hear men hawking cars. Just like at 3 and 4 o'clock in the morning in Marrakesh, you'll hear guys hawking camels. At 3 and 4, every guy's waking hour spent trying to figure out how to get a camel in many places in the Middle East. Well, so it is with Rabbit Hatch. From the minute the guy's feet hit the ground and he begins to move out beyond the backyard, he begins to plot on how to get wheels so he can really split. Well, how many of you, this is just a theoretical question, how many of you have ever knowingly been in on the last instance, the last moments in the life of an automobile? Have you ever watched... Now, I'm not talking about the guy that clobbers one that's a total wreck. No, that's not what I'm talking about. No, because that's obvious. Somebody's in a wreck and he wrecks his car and it's the end of it. I'm talking about those cars. Have you noticed all those cars piled up in those junkyards in Jersey? Not many of them are total wrecks. A lot of them look like, you know, there they are. They're just a car sitting there. Well, how did they wind up there? What happened in the last seconds of that car's life that made them finally throw in the sponge? What was the last final... irrevocable, totally conclusive straw that busted the drive shaft. what was the last moment? Well, I'll tell you, I had an instance like that. I, as an old driver, I've driven the 87 billion trillion miles I've left behind me, night driving, long distance driving. Anybody who comes out of the Midwest is a natural born long distance driver. That's the truth. I'm not exaggerating nor romanticizing. You have to be. And so when you spend hour after hour doing that 300-mile trip between Cincinnati and Chicago every weekend to see a chick, you begin to know how to drive long distances. And you know the feel of a car. You know the smell of a car. You know how to ride a sticky clutch. You know how to... You know how

You know how to deal with the brakes that grab. Sure. Many a guy, immediately, a really good driver, getting in the front seat of a car, and he drives 10 feet, and he already begins to lean. He's compensating for the grabbing brakes, and he's working already. How many of you have ever driven a car with a real bad case of worn kingpin bearings? The shims in the front are gone, and she is shimmying like she's out of her skull. And when you hit a certain resonant speed, the car begins to shimmy. You know, the front end goes, you develop fantastic shoulder muscles just from cars that have shimmies. Well, I have a car one time that was loaned to me. And it was one of these great nondescript automobiles that you see by the millions on the road. You know, you're driving along. You see a lot of new cars. Of course, the car is becoming more and more nondescript by design today for some reason or other. Cars are becoming more like one another. More and more. Maybe that's one of the reasons why people dig cars like Peugeot and so on. They don't look like all the others. And so, hence, you get a slight feeling of excitement when you get in them. But so many cars, it's almost impossible to tell them from 10 paces away what make, what model, who built it, what year, anything else. They're just like as 8 million beer cans. Well, I am in one of those cars, one of those big, round types. You know, there was a period when the American manufacturer went through what they call the round, voluptuous stage. When cars were billowed, it was like they had it was like somebody had taken a pump, you know, and just pumped it up. And here's this great big turkey, this cantaloupe, and they put a couple of little wheels on the bottom of it that were crooked and everything, and this was the car, very terrible designs. And I am driving one of these cars that was lent to me. Now, I'm over here on the New Jersey Turnpike, and this was a few years ago when I used to do the all-night show here at WOR over at Carteret. And we did it from Carteret, New Jersey, which is where the transmitter was. And every night, I'd go barreling 5,000 miles over the Jersey Turnpike, and I would arrive at the transmitter. And again, this is a place you've got to have a car. You don't get there. That's it. The transmitter's out in the swamp, see. And then in the morning, after I was through at the show, I would come whistling back down the turnpike towards New York in this great stream of cars with all of them going about 75 miles an hour, bumper to bumper, say. So I got to know this scene like you're John in the dark, you know, that kind of stuff scene. I really knew it. So every morning I'm driving back and forth, and then I had to have some work done on my car. And the reason I had to have some work done on my car is because of a famous incident, which is still related around here at WOR, how I arrived at the transmitter with 38 seconds to go. I could hear the guys already queuing up my theme. I got my car radio going, and I'm driving this little racing car. In case you're interested, I am driving a Spider racing car. And I come tearing up the driveway at the transmitter at 500 miles an hour, and for the first time in the known history of man, they've got the gate down. And I couldn't stop. Boom! Shepard goes through the gate. The car bounces twice and goes into the swimming pool. Right out there, we got a big swimming pool in front of the I go right in, up to the hubcaps. I jump out, run in. I say, is the theme on? They say, what an entrance. What an entrance. Well, so I'm driving this scene every day until finally one day I got to have work done on my car because I bashed the front end. So they're working on the car, and the garage lent me this monster. A giant six-cylinder overhead valve car, which shall go nameless, except to say it was billowing. It had billowing upholstery. It had billowing fenders. And it would smoke. You see, I could smell that thin blue smoke. It was kicking it up through the floorboards. And every night I'd get into this car and I'd drive out there, and every morning I'd drive back, and that smoke smoking up, and it's got a shimmy and it's wet, you know, and I'm holding against a constant tendency to yaw. To drift off to the left. Just bring it in when you're ready. Don't worry about it. It had a constant tendency to yaw to the left. Well, one morning, I am going up that great big grade. You know that big grade over there that comes where they have the rocks, and they've written on the side of the rocks all the fraternity names and all that jazz? I am going up that grade with cars behind me, thousands of them, on the Jersey Turnpike, all of us 5 minutes late for work, going 112 miles an hour, when all of a sudden, boom! The hood blew right off this car. The oil poured back over the windshield, down over the back of the car, and the next thing I knew, she's on fire.
The pistons are flying out, the cylinders, woo! I go screaming into the wall, eight guys slam on their brakes behind me, and there I stood, next to a dying dinosaur. The oil dripping, ping, ping, the smoke raising. 20 minutes later, the junk man arrived, and I said, take it away, it's yours. And he says, well, okay. And they cranked up that great big crane, and the guts are laying out, hanging there, the water is spewing forth, and I saw poor old Betsy being dragged off to that great elephant graveyard where old Hudsons go to die, where old Packards slowly sink into the dust, where old Studebakers quietly sink down into the mire of yesteryear. I stood, wept a silent tear, and began to hitchhike.

You notice I sneak in here so they can't record the theme with our cute little tape recorders out there? Just a rotten prison. The world is full of barnacles. Incidentally, have you ever considered the possibility that you may be a human barnacle attached to the great moving hull of life? Just hanging on there, you neither spin nor reap. You just hang on and suck what blood you can suck, huh? terrible person. Yes, indeed. You can tell this is not the Norma Vincent Peale show. Just the other side of the coin. The power of positive thinking, friends, will often land you in the slam. What's the matter?

0: One of the most interesting dramas written in the past 25 years was a drama, a piece of one-act stage magic, in a peculiar way it could be called that, written by a man named Samuel Beckett, who also wrote, among other things, he wrote Waiting for Godot, a few other pieces of theatrical business that have, in fact, changed almost entirely the attitude of the theater towards life. And the piece that he wrote that I'm talking about right now tonight is a piece called Crap's Last Tape. There was a man, it was a story of a man who tape recorded things as he went along in life. Don't go, Jim. You're staying here. Oh, no, this is important to what I'm going to do here. And he recorded things in his life. Now, that's very different from making a diary. You know, a lot of people keep diaries. And a diary is an incomplete record, because when you sit down to write, you're inhibited. The fact of writing itself inhibits most people. The most natural form of communication is the voice. That the very first thing that the Neanderthal man did was to communicate with his friend by voice, not by a diary or by a memo. Although today the memo has become the chief men's means of communicating for the Neanderthal types, which I find myself working with. However, that's something else. And, that shows the slow decline of man's ability to contact his fellow man. But Crap's Last Tape was about a man who every day would record things on his little tape recorder. He'd sit there and he'd talk about his life. Now, he didn't talk about the things that were happening, like today Normandy was invaded, that kind of stuff, which is what people usually write. They get very pompous when they write in the diaries. When you're talking to the tape recorder, you do something else. You're very personal, generally. So he talked about the things that he was thinking about during the day and various resolutions, for example. I'm going to go straight now. I'm going to give up this whole thing about eating bananas all the time. He says, you know, that's no good for me. I'm getting fat. I'm eating bananas. And so the play is about a man sitting in his room listening to the tape recordings of his past life. And he sits there, and as he plays, like, for example, he played a tape that he had made 20 years before. And on the tape, the voice said, today I have finally decided I am giving up for good eating bananas. I'm giving it up. It's ridiculous. I'm getting fat, and I'm not going to eat bananas. And as he is listening, he is sitting there eating a banana. The play has a lot to say. Well, Jimmy McAleer, who's one of the program chiefs here at WOR, was digging in his archaeological file. And there are fantastic archaeological files here at WOR. As a matter of fact, it is one vast archaeological file, if the truth were out. And among other things, we have excerpts of John Gambling Sr. giving exercises to the accompaniment of string music, the Vienna Waltz. I mean, all great moments in radio. And one of the things that fascinated me about Crap's Last Tape is that this is definitely, in a very real way, a play about the story of my life. And most people say, you know, that play is about me, and actually it's not. It's about what they think they should be like. I know many guys who think they're Hamlet. They aren't. They just think they are. But not many people have recorded every day 45 minutes or so of their thoughts on life and existence and the passing scene. And they come back to haunt them. Now, Jim dug up an excerpt. Now, I want you to listen to an excerpt from a show that I did. And Jimmy had this in his office, and he said he wants me to hear this. I haven't heard it. I have not heard this until this minute. I have not heard it since the day that I made the tape. Now, this tape is from a Sunday show. I used to do a show here in WOR on Sundays from 9 o'clock in the evening to 1 in the morning. And this show that I did, and this little tape that Jim brought in, was recorded April 26, 1959. Now, that is 9 years ago. April 26, 1959. That is 9 years ago. And this is what I was saying 9 years ago this spring on Sunday on WOR between 9 and 1 o'clock in the morning.
1: You know, you walk along 6th Avenue. There's a whole... You walk along 6th Avenue and Broadway. These two streets, you know, in many ways, have very much the same philosophy. You know, with the big rubber feet, monster feet, it says, scare the wits off your friend's head. Monster feet. Come in there and wear these, you know, this kind of thing. Have you seen these terrible things you're supposed to put on whiskey bottles made out of rubber? Oh, my George. Is this a Neanderthalic sense of humor if I ever saw it? Have you ever looked at the guys standing looking in those windows? And more than that, can you imagine the man going in and making a big purchase? He buys 10 exploding cigars, 4 boxes of sneezing powder, 7 ounces of extra strong itching powder, and one of those terrible ashtrays. I can't even contemplate it. But while we're on the subject of contemplation, you know, you ought to go sometime. If you've never been in New York, and even if you have been in New York, this is a thing. You know, you walk along Broadway in about, I'd say from about 47th, right in the heart of the papaya juice belt. I'd say 47th up through about 52nd. You walk along that street, and you see all these guys standing against all these storefronts at about 3 o'clock or 4 o'clock in the afternoon, and all night, practically. These guys, and they're always wearing these felt hats, these fedora-type hats, and they're wearing these long sort of coats and these wide ties. Can you imagine any of these guys at the age of 3? Can you? I mean, with mothers and big sisters and the whole business, you know, walking around carrying a stuffed Skeezix doll, you know, or making a drum out of an empty mother's oat can. When did these guys that have this kind of grayish look about them, can you see any of them at the age of 10 getting his first bicycle? And then at about the age of 16, he gets his first cigar. And that was the beginning of the end. And I would like to see some guy who is spending, who is a rookie on Broadway, spending his first day standing in front of the cigar store. I mean, a rookie stander on the corner. And all the other old timers who have their places staked out and have had them staked out for years are watching to see how he does. And he flicks his ash onto the curb there, and one of the old timers nudges a guy next to him and says, you know, this kid has got style. This kid has got style, real style. He's going to do a lot of good standing before he's through.
0: Oh, that was wild. I'll tell you, this is a very peculiar experience for me. Jimmy McAleer brought this in. He said, you've got to hear this. He said he's just listening to old tapes in the office there, and he heard this little bit out of that show that I did. Again, for those of you who wonder when that was done in April 26, 1959. And the eerie thing about it, as Jim pointed out, he said that nothing has changed. What I was talking about is exactly the same today as it was then, and that is 9 years ago. There are guys still standing in doorways up along. Do I sound any different on that tape than I did then? Do I sound different? No. That's another eerie thing. I've often said, and I still maintain this, that the big difference between humor and satire, I shouldn't say satire, I should say humor and comedy, is the longevity of humor versus the short-range value of comedy. And I think that illustrates the point very well. That was a little tape that was just taken at random out of a show 9 years ago, and there were still laughs in it, you know? The guy flicking the ash, and the other one says, hey, you know, that kid's got style. But that's a very interesting thing there, listening to that. And I have a feeling, and this is something that I've often felt, and I still say it, that 500 years or 1,000 years from now, a lot of the things which people today take either for granted or totally ignore are going to be the things which 1,000 years from now, scientists and archaeologists are going to be playing and listening to attempt to reconstruct the society as it really was. In fact, a woman wrote to me the other night a great letter. She said, you know, she says she's listened to the show for a long time. She says she hears more things, more comments, more involvement with the world of now constantly on my show continually. And she gets more out of it than she gets out of a lifetime of going to Broadway shows, which are about a never-never land, actually. Movies are about a never-never land. They don't really deal with the world that we live in. And they, if they do deal with it, they always deal with it from a kind of theatrical viewpoint, which is really a distorted viewpoint. If you're going to learn anything about the life in ancient Greece, believe me, friends, you're not going to get it out of a lecture. And you really aren't. You may get something else, but you certainly aren't going to get the story of the daily life of the average Greek man on the street who didn't know Agamemnon from the back end of a horse that never made it to Belmont. All he knows is that the big shots keep yelling around about the castle there, and once in a while they stick shivs in each other, and that's about as fine. Speaking of shivs, this is WOR, friends, and your archaeological station, and this is old me, for obvious reasons. That was a little cue there to for those of you who have sensitive ears to turn off. We ought to institute that on this. You know how, on the show, you know how magazines or movies today say, recommend that for mature adult audiences only. That means recommend it for people with dirty minds. Very few movies have I ever seen that have that slogan above them. Recommended for mature adult audiences only. Actually draw mature adults. It means exactly the opposite, you know. But nevertheless, we ought to institute on the show. Every time I know I'm going to say something that will offend the more sensitive ears out there, I go... So that you can quickly turn over to WPAT and hear another selection from The Sound of Music, and then you can come back. There we go. I warned you now. I have a short story in the current issue of Playboy magazine, the July issue. You'll see my big fat name right on the cover there next to that big fat girl there who looks like she's doing a slow roll in a crosswind. However, she's inflatable. However, that story is in Playboy, and I have received a note from one of the hippest guys out on the West Coast who is a movie maker. He wrote me and he says, we have decided that the story in the current issue of Playboy is the best you've ever done. Right? Of course, he can't read. That guy communicates entirely by wiggling his ears. However, if you, you know, we've got all kinds of letters from people saying, tell us when some of your writing appears. I have a short story called Ollie Hop Noodles, Haven of Bliss. It's in the current issue of Playboy. Okay? Now, one of the greatest things I ever had said about Playboy, though, is this lady who wrote to me from Jersey. And there's certain kind of people who their very handwriting, the whole style of writing, in a very real sense, transmits their whole personality. The whole thing comes through, and it was the shaky kind of handwriting, you know, the quavery voice. Dear Mr. Shepherd, I am a respectable lady, and I also head the local Girl Scout troop. And I have the most difficult time getting copies of Playboy to read your fine writing for that publication. The other afternoon, for example, I went into the store where they sell various magazines, and I attempted to smuggle a Playboy magazine out of the store, concealed in a copy of the lady's Home Companion. Well, unfortunately, I stumbled on the stoop as I left. The Playboy magazine fell out of the lady's Home Companion, and the centerfold out spread out all over the floor, and I want to tell you, it was an embarrassing moment. I just
1: thought you ought to know. There's a lot of problems out there, folks. Life can be so exciting. In the good old summertime. In the good old summertime. We'll sit on the floor step and pick our ears in the good old summertime. We will meet at small five bars. We will knock down some giant yoo-hoo. We'll go out to Shea Stadium and watch them drop a couple in the

That a boy. I'll bet you never did hear a better used harp player than I am, Mac, did you? You're an old musician. You've heard a lot of guys play a lot of things. That ain't an easy instrument. You know, a lot of people... Oh, listen to me. The other day, a kid came up to me, and he had this Jew's harp in his hand, and he said, "Oh, Shep, please tell me how to show me how to play this thing. It's killing me." And he opened up his mouth, and his four front teeth on the top were missing. And the good old, it ain't an easy instrument, I'll tell you. It's one of the few instruments that bites back, friends. And the good old, well, you've seen Louis Armstrong's lip, haven't you? You know that big callus? You heard of the trumpet player's lip? Well, friends, there is such a thing known as the Jew's harp player's bicuspid. And the good old, oh, listen, I've seen tongues get... Listen to the control. Now watch this.

0: Okay, now let's see. We've got one more. We got Playland, right, Shank? Oh, we got them all out of the way. All out of the way. It's just, you know, just one of those days. And, oh, yeah, I'm feeling in a great mood. You can probably tell that. It's just swinging. You know, speaking of great moods and just swinging along here, this is, you know, this is yearbook tonight. You know, kids are getting yearbooks all the time, this time of the year. And I have a complete collection of yearbooks from the high school that I went to. And I don't often take them out, you know, and sit down and read. It's actually pretty dull reading, but nevertheless, we got a great note here. I don't often read letters from kids, but here's a great note from a kid. He says, "Shep, I have had a most unbelievable experience." This is a kid from out on the island. He says, "This past week has been, as I'm sure you know, yearbook signing time at most high schools. And mine, of course, is no exception. Kids at my house, high school, have been rushing around soliciting as many wishes for, quote, good luck in the future, as they can from everyone that they even remotely know. It's becoming a point of honor to have a yearbook without one square inch of clean white paper. Kids that have not spoken since second grade write tearful, hokey pagefuls in each other's books, proffering their undying love." He said, "It is rumored that some kids have even asked the janitors to sign. I'll bet even the man who comes every day to refill the apple machine in the cafeteria has had a few kids desperate lest their uninked yearbooks imply unpopularity, implore him for his signature." He said, "As for me, I am mostly concentrating on getting people to sign who have had a great influence in my life. That's why I ask Mr. Hartman to sign." How simple that last sentence sounds, this kid writes. Good writer, he says. How simple that last sentence sounds. Actually, you don't just ask Mr. Hartman to do anything. You sort of timidly suggest it. Mr. Hartman is the strictest, most imposing, crusty, staid, satiric, scary English teacher in the entire school. He has the veneer of knowing everything. That's in caps. And he actually does. When I had him as a junior, I sat petrified all year, abhorring every second of his class, even though it was there that I learned absolutely the most that I ever learned in all of my school career. Anyhow, I really wanted the signature of this overwhelming figure. And it took me a few days until I could muster the bravado to accost him about it. Naturally, I did not watch as he signed. My gaze was glued to the floor. He closed my yearbook brusquely. I squeaked, "Thank you, Mr. Hartman." And he strode away into the middle distance. I spent minutes imagining what he had written. For example, "You're an idiot kid." Or, "Good luck. Judging from your performance in my class, you'll need it." Or just his name, Hartman. Well, I couldn't envision him writing anything commonplace or kind. I opened the book. Shepard, I swear it. I could not believe it. He had written, "Best wishes. Flick lives."
1: Flick lives? He wrote, "Flick lives." Well, I immediately thought of the great bond that we had had in common for over a year, a whole year, and I never knew. Mr. Hartman, the listener, I still cannot believe it. Signed, Dazed.
0: let's salute Mr. Hartman out there. In the good old summer time, even old Hartman will soften around the knees. In the good old summer time, Mr. Hartman changes to his DVDs. In the good old summer time. Big old sun is shining down. You never know what is going to happen next in the good old summertime. Do you like my lyrics? Pretty good.
2: exactly pleasure clothes. Oh, blow it out there, Pop. Get on a key, for crying out loud. If you flew like you play, Pop, we would be 14 feet under, still trying to get altitude.
0: All right there, Mac, old man. Did you enjoy that letter? This is a... Well, you know, I'll tell you about that yearbook. I'm going to tell you a story about a yearbook now. It's time. It's story time now, friends. And I'll tell you the little moment that I had in the yearbook. Just a terrible moment. Oh. And you can't erase these things. They're just not erasable. Some things happen to people. I never forget listening one time on a kid, see, and there's this great radio show that used to come out of Chicago called Vic and Sade. And Vic and Sade was one of the, I think, one of the great artistic creations that evoke and did evoke American life. I think it said more about American life than anything Eugene O'Neill ever wrote, because it was about the kind of life that people really live rather than the imaginary life. And I remember one time Vic came home, Vic, who worked at the Consolidated Kitchenware Company, plant number 14 in Peoria. And he was in the accounting department. And Vic, the month before, had been appointed the bowling correspondent for Consolidated Kitchenware Corporation's monthly magazine. He was the bowling correspondent for Plant 14. They had plants, apparently, all over the country. And so he came rushing home, and there on the kitchen table was the mail that had arrived. And in the mail was the copy of the Consolidated Kitchenware Plant's publication, something called Pot and Pan, something like that. And it was all wrapped up, and he was all excited, see, because his first column was appearing. Now, I don't know whether many of you know the fantastic thrill of seeing your writing appearing in print, actually being published. And he was all excited, seeing he came home. He came, you hear the screen door slam, and says, hello, Sadie, what's for supper? And she says, beef punkles. Oh, boy, beef punkles. Oh, wow. Where's the mail? And she says, well, there it is on the kitchen table. He says, oh, there it is. Hey, look, Sadie, look. Here's my copy of the Consolidated Kitchenware Quarterly. Here. That's right. It was called the Consolidated Kitchenware Quarterly. He says, here's my copy. Look, my article's in there. Oh, wow. And you hear him, blah. And he's looking through it. Oh, well, let's see. Here's a yearly report. Yeah, that's okay. You hear him going through the pages. There's plant 12, plant 16, plant 15. Where is it? Where is it? Well, they do, didn't they? They leave it out? Took me 3 weeks to write that. Holy smokes, wait a minute. Oh, no! Oh, no, no, no! Oh, no, wow! And he's laying on the floor crying and yelling. And Sadie says, what's the matter? What's the matter? And she picks up the magazine. She says, what's the matter? What's the matter? Oh, no. And there was his column. His name, of course, was Victor Gook. You got it? And it says, Bowling News of Plant 14 by Victor Vook. Victor Vook. What a silly name that is, Victor Vook. And she says, but that's not all, Vic. Who is that in that picture there? Who? You know how they put a little picture of the correspondent? He says, oh, no, that's Charlie C. Strump. Why did they put Charlie C. Strump's picture in there? He didn't write this column. They got Charlie C. Strump. He works over in the shipping department. And underneath the Charlie C. Strump picture, it says Victor Book. Oh, no. Oh, crying out loud. Now, this is a real tragedy. This is the kind of thing that really turns men into drinkers. This is the kind of thing that breaks up marriages. It just, you know, destroys a man's entire confidence. Well, I'm a kid, you know, and I'm in high school. And you know, that all excitement. It's fall. And one day I came into school, and there in the homeroom they had on the board, it says, yearbook pictures will be taken tomorrow. Okay, you know, yearbook picture. Oh, wow. You know, it's a yearbook picture. Like, God, that's kind of exciting. You know, yearbook pictures. The yearbook didn't come out till the following spring, but they're going to take the yearbook pictures. So I go home that night, you know, and I start already, you know. I'm putting greasy kid stuff on my hair, you know, and I got out the combs and the brushes and the whole bit, you know. And I'm trying on various shirts, and, you know, looking in the mirror which way I'm going to look, you know. I'm really, yeah, in a profile. I take a little dark light like Humphrey Bogart, you know, from the side. And my mother's walking around, says, what's all the excitement about? You know, you're going out somewhere? Oh, no, I'm having my picture taken tomorrow. It's an official picture. She says, what? Official, what do you mean? What's the yearbook? You know, it's an official picture for the yearbook. And I want to have a good picture there, you know, after all. And she says, well, okay. She says, why don't you wear your blue suit? I said, oh, no, Mom, that's square. You know, blue suit, you look like a dentist or something in the picture. No, I think I'm going to wear my checkered sport coat, and I'm going to wear my tie with a snail on it. And, let's see. I'm going to wear, how about my yellow shirt with a button-down collar, huh? I had, in the true style of true kidhood, picked the most rotten, ickiest costume that I could think of. You know? But at the time, I thought it was fantastic. You know, a big tie with a snail on it was made out of tinfoil. I had this checkered sport coat, you know, it was made out of barbed wire, actually. And and so, sure enough, the next day I'm all dressed up, you know, I got my hair all thing. And I didn't even hitchhike to school that day. I didn't want, you know, the wind to get my hair all messed up. So I rode all the way there in the school bus. And all around me were all the other kids all dressed up. It's going to be a yearbook, you know. Some guys had their Clark Gable look, you know. And other guys were wearing their Humphrey Bogart look. There were about five Fred Astaire types on the bus. We finally get to school. And sure enough, at 11 o'clock in the morning, they heard the entire crowd. And all alphabetically, you know, we're down in the gym, and we're all lined up in a big line, and here they set up in the corner there. They've got this little photography studio, the guy with the thing over the head and the flashlights going off, and we go through the whole line. So I'm way at the end. See, my name is S, and I'm way at the end, and I'm beginning to sweat. Oh, boy, you know, because I've been standing out in the gym for about an hour and a half, and finally I arrive up at the front. And I see the kid ahead of me, and there's a shot that a flashbulb goes off. So I sit down in the chair. The photographer comes over, and he grabs a hold of the back of my head. You know that iron claw grip that dentists and photographers have when they grab you by the back of the head? They say, here, hold your head like this, kid. Come on, hold your head like that. I said, no, that's not my good side. He's, get out of good side. Come on, I don't have no time to mess around with you. There's 500 kids behind me. He said, come on. He grabs hold of my head, seeing my ears sticking out. I'm standing there. I can feel my neck. I'm getting a cramp in my shoulder. He says, here, hold on. He says, hold your head up a little bit. The lights are shining. So they're messing with the lights. I'm sweating. And poof, poof, off goes the flashbulb. He says, now give us a little smile, will you? For crying out loud, don't stick your tongue out. Give us a smile out. All right, itsy bitsy, come on, smile. There you go. Hold up. Pop. Boom. They kick me out of the seat, and it's all over. I am now forever like a fly enshrined in amber. Forever. There is no going back. They only took one. You know, you couldn't come back for a retake. That was it. Well, you know how it is. The year goes on, and it's now December and Christmas time. Now it's February, and you got the exams and all that jazz, and now it's March, and the beginning, the little excitement going on now. There's the baseball practice, and I'm out there playing baseball. March, and now it's April, and I forgot completely about the yearbook. And all, you know, the excitement of school, you know, you begin to sense vacation coming up. Well, one day, we came in, and it says $6 will be presented to the desk. You will get a receipt, and that will pay for the yearbook. You will now get your yearbooks, and they will be delivered to you 1 week before the end of the semester. So I rush home, and I tell my mother I got to have $6. She says, $6? I said, yeah, $6. I got to get the yearbook. Holy smokes, what next? So she gives me the six bananas, and I take it down. I give it to the office. They give me the receipt, And then comes 1 week before the end of the semester.
2: Big sign, it says, yearbooks now being delivered in the office. 3 o'clock this afternoon, bring your receipt.
0: When I had that receipt, boy, stuck in my wallet, I never left it out of my sight. So that night at 3 o'clock, I'm down there in the long line of kids getting their yearbooks. And, oh, you know, they're all yelling, look at me, look at Charlie, you know. And the whole line ahead of me, see. And the kids are getting their yearbooks, and everybody's cheering and yelling. And remember, I am S. I'm way back at the end of the line again. They were giving them out alphabetically, always at the end of the line. So I'm way back there with Schwartz and Zinsmeister and Helen Weathers, you know, the Chester Wisniewski, the raggle-taggle crowd way in the back. And we're slowly working. All these beautiful people are going by, all the lovely prom queens, and they've got their yearbook, and they're cheering each other. And I finally arrive after like 2 hours of waiting. I arrive right at the desk. I put down my receipt, Jean Shepherd. The girl says, all right, Shepherd. She's looking through the file. Shepherd, oh, yes, here it is. Shepherd, all right, please sign here. All right, then Jean Shepherd. And she reaches down under and she takes this yearbook. And it's beautiful. It's all got kind of tissue paper of it that's nice and fresh. And you can smell it. It's got a leatherette cover. And had a picture of the high school stamped on it, you know, all dynamic, modern art and all that stuff. And she hands me my yearbook. I grasp it in my hand. Schwartz is behind me, and he's got his. He grabs his. Chester Wisniewski's got his. And the three of us now are out on the street. And I've got my yearbook. I says, oh, boy. And Schwartz opens us up. And there was Schwartz looking out of the picture there, you know, his hair parted right in the middle. He looked like a bartender. I swear, Schwartz had never in his life had jowls. On this picture, he had jowls and he had a purple chin. And underneath it, it's a Schwartz. And he looked like a bartender on a Third Avenue bar, see? So I open mine up. I'm looking for Schwartz. No! Under Jean Shepherd in my yearbook was a picture of a girl. A girl! Jean Shepherd was a girl! And it said, you know how they put favorite activities? It says next to her picture, favorite activities, girls volleyball. Jean Shepherd, favorite activity, girls volleyball. And it was a girl. I had seen this girl around. Her name was Lorraine Shepherd. So I looked up Lorraine Shepherd. Guess whose picture was under Lorraine Shepherd? Here I was, looking out. I was looking out, you know, and I had this pained look because a guy grabbed me by the back and I was having a cramp in the back of the neck, and there I was, frozen forever. My name, Lorraine Shepherd. This is favorite activities. Football, baseball, wrestling. Lorraine Shepherd. Oh. I want to tell you this. I did not live that down for over 2 years. I remember one time hitting a guy in a football game. And he got up, you know, he's a little steady. He says, I didn't know you could hit like that, Lorraine. I said, you smack it. I hit him again and again and again. Hang loose. It'll be all right.
3: And now, part of our vast public service programming here on this forward-looking, honest, reliable, sober, industrious family station, Reverend, Brave, and Clean, of course, all the way down the line. We also have a very shiny windshield here, as part of, we keep the ashes off the floor, and there's no butts on the back seat. As part of our vast public service programming, we bring you a show dedicated entirely and directed to a minority group rarely heard from. The wet blankets, the sore heads. I tell you, it takes one to know one, friends. That's right. Yeah, some people are just born rotten. That's it. Others work at it. Some just fake it all their lives and are basically nice inside. Right, gang? Rasmatans. Rudy Tunes. Sometimes you feel like you've been hit with a wet sock. Anybody out there got any castoria? We got a couple of engineers here who... castoria. Holy smokes, the telephone rang. As Mrs. F.A. Farnham in Fort Worth, Texas, was vacuuming the cage of Joey Boy, her canary. She wheeled to pick up the phone. It was ringing behind her. She just wheeled to pick up the phone and woof! Up the vacuum cleaner nozzle went Joey Boy. Well, Mrs. Farnham jerked the bag open, grabbed out her canary, and shook off a little dust. Joey Boy was still unrecognizable. She immediately stuck him under the faucet. Then, to be sure that the Joey didn't catch cold, she put him under the hairdryer. He hasn't been singing since then, Mrs. Farnham said. But he's at least eating well.

only thing that occurred to me is that poor little Joe. I refuse to call him Joey, Mrs. Farnham. Poor little Joe, 20 minutes after this fantastic fiasco, sitting there hanging onto his little perch, his little beak half open, his little eyes staring out into the darkness, trying to figure out what the hell happened. He looks over grimly at his cuttle bone. He looks dully over at his little plastic cup of water. He's just gone through the faucet. And then the next thing that occurred to me, how like real life Joey's experience was. How like it all is. Joey, you've joined the club. Right through the cleaners you went. After 40 minutes in the dust bag. Doing, doing, doing, clunk, thud. Oh, let me tell you, hold that now. Let me tell you, the birds are beginning to thrun their weight around. They are not fooling around. Members of the Wiesbaden and Mainz Pigeon Breeders Club in Germany released 4,700 birds last Saturday in a demonstration of the homing pigeon's homing ability. 4,700 of them took off in one gigantic flight. Only 50 pigeons returned. They split. That means 4,650 pigeons just flew in the coop. Well, our members are very sick, a spokesman in Germany said. We don't have no idea what could have happened to 4,650 pigeons. They just haven't come home. Yes, and how many of us, as we swirl through this veil of tears, would like to do just what them little pigeons did. Yes, fly the coop. While they're demonstrating your homing abilities, off you go. But no one ever bothered to ask a pigeon where his real or his spiritual home is. Is it? Yes, who knows? Oh, I like real life. 14 high school boys played basketball for 24 hours. Straight, solid, 24 hours without a moment's rest, without a moment's sleep, and then claimed the marathon basketball playing record, only to learn that the already established record was 25 hours. Somebody made a mistake. How like real life. How like it all. And so we salute the Wellsville, New York, I don't know, they're not a basketball team. Anybody that plays 24 hours and is trying for the record ain't a basketball team. You're there with the birds, little Joey, and all the rest of us kids. It's a good lesson. You carry that through life. You're always going to be 1 hour short, or maybe 1 hour too long. It's all timing, friend. Yes, real life. It's like this. Oh, yes, this is. Talk about. Oh, you know, I know that just. Have you ever had something happen totally unexpectedly, like Joey going up the vacuum cleaner flue? Imagine that lady. Well, I've known a couple of brief instances in my life where that unbelievable sinking sensation, you can't... It's like the time, you know, how many of you ever had a high school graduation senior ring? Well, you know what a big deal that is. I mean, you know, from the time you're a freshman, and that's a four long year haul, boy, and from the time you're a freshman, you see these big guys walking around with the big ring. You know, that big black ring with the gold and with the numbers all over it and the seals and the scrolls and the candles burning and the lamp of learning. What a ridiculous thing.
when I think of my high school with a gold lamp of learning going. You see these guys, and every day in the study hall, I'd see seniors sitting around, they're twirling their ring. And up to that point, the greatest ring I ever had was the lucky horseshoe nail ring that I got from the Tom Hicks people. Ralston, it was a lucky horseshoe ring. Once in a while, don't laugh, I'll tell you. Once in a while, I wish I had that lucky horseshoe ring, because they claim they work, friends. They're made out of, the nail that they use to put the shoes on horses. You don't get those shoes at Tom McCann's, And they don't lace on. They nail them on. Isn't that awful? When I was a kid, I first learned out that they nailed shoes on the horses. I almost passed out, They nail them on. of course, for years I had an idea that the horses, no wonder horses run fast, their feet hurt. And I remember Tommy. Oh, how I found it? Nobody ever talked about putting shoes on horses on the south side of Chicago. A horse was the thing that went up and down on the merry-go-round, Once in a while you'd see a horse in a Buck Jones movie or a Gene Autry movie, but a real horse, walking around a horse, you can smell, You know how horses smell? Well, a lot of people think they smell good. Well, Listen, I know a lady who's got one of the gamiest dachshunds in Western civilization. She thinks he smells good, too, so it's very high. Oh, you get used to all kinds of things. And as a kid, I'm sitting out there every morning listening to the Ralston Tom Hicks Straight Shooters. And every morning they would come, oh, it's Ralston time, and ta-ta, ra-ta-ta-ra-cha-ra-cha, cha-ra-la-cha-cha-ra-cha-cha, cha-ra-la-cha-cha-ra-cha-cha, cha-ra-la-cha-cha-ra-cha, oh, cha-ra-la-cha-cha-ra-cha-cha, ra-ta-ta.

0: in his stall there with a little sugar and cream on it, a little fruit. And I'm a kid. Every morning I'm hearing this thing come out. It's great, you know. And one day, of course, they're always giving prizes. As you all know, radio shows, TV shows, everything are always giving prizes. All kinds of prizes. There was a Tom-X Lucky compass. You know, the little compass there in the back. It comes. It's Ralston colored, and you take it out. You tell what direction it is. Then there was a Tom-X Lucky. What the heck was that thing? Oh, it was a Tom-X Lucky cartridge charm. You know, a charm of a cartridge. That went over good too. And then one day, on came the old wrangler. He said, "Here, hi, fellas. Hey, by George, fellas and gals. Old Tom, you know. All of us down here at the TM Bar Ranch." He was very early. He was, well, yeah, he was like a very watery, juicy person. And he says, "Kids, all you Ross needers out there. All you Tom-X fans, all you Jimmy and Jane fans, we got a real surprise for you now. Now, I suppose all you kids been wondering why Tom-X is so lucky. How come he always escapes them confounded rustlers and all them bad guys keep after him? How come, have you ever wondered why how Jimmy and Jane always seem to get out of them tough scrapes they're in? Well, it's because Jimmy and Jane and Tom wear a lucky Indian horseshoe lucky ring. Horseshoe ring, and it comes right out of the same nails that they put the shoes on Tony. Yes, sirree, they make those rings out of the same nails that old Tony wears as he gallops over the range. And so, kids, if you sit down and write your name and address on a box top cover, Ralston, send it off to Tom-X, you'll get yourself a Tom-X TM bar lucky horseshoe ring. And it'll fit any size finger, kids. And when you hear the sound of Tony going, and when you hear Tommy's go, let's go, Tony, you'll be ready to ride along with him, and you'll be lucky." Well, I was an exceedingly unlucky kid. And I'm sitting out there, and holy smokes, I had never heard of anybody putting shoes on anything with nails. And for about a month or so, every morning when I'm listening to Tony run, you know, you hear Tony go, I tell him his feet are hurting. He's running around with nails sticking in his toes. Oh, gee whiz, wow. You know, very impressionable, say. And for days after that, at long distance, I would see a horse go by, you know, an old peddler would have a horse. And I'd look at him, I wonder if he's got pins in his toes there. He's got nails holding his shoes on the horse, walking along. I see, he can't. His feet aren't hurting. He's walking along there. And so I sent off finally for my lucky horseshoe ring. And it arrived. And I put my lucky horseshoe ring on. You know, and it was, you could bend it, see, and you could make it fit any finger. And it was a real nail. And it had a TM bar on the top. It says TM. It had the brand. Tom's brand says this brand, you can use it to put your special seal on the letters you send off. It says TM right there. And I put this thing around my finger. Wow, as I, you know, what a great moment. I bent it around, I put it on. I got it at 3 p.m. I'm a kid, you know, the mail comes in, and I put this thing, fantastic, I'm running around, I could shine it. I said, "Look at this, Ma." And I go out in the backyard, and I walk right out the backyard, see. And I'm there about 8.5 seconds, and all of a sudden, Grover Dill sees me from the next yard. He said, "What do you got?" I said, "Bang!" I got smacked in the eye. He knocked me down, took my TM bar horseshoe ring. And then I realized, of course, that luck is in the eye of the beholder. I got up. Over there and runs out in the street and gets run over by a Mack truck. Speaking of a disaster, this is WOR AM and FM, New York. Oh, I suppose we might as well go a little commercial for the 23rd floor. Hit it there.
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0: a heck of a commercial. I wonder who that was on the other. Speaking of commercials here, we have Rover 2000, the magnificent English car, friends. Yes, Henry, if you're beginning to get that itch, springtime's coming on, you want to get rid of the old crummy rotten heap you've been driving since 1926, and you've been putting it off year after year, this is the car that you can drive to the year 2006. Magnificent machine. Moves like a shadow, like a ghost over the horizon. 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Oh, excuse me, that's another show. 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That's right. And no kidding around, this is not Toysville. And if you would like to see this magnificent car in all of its beautiful four-color glory, send your name and address to us for, Rover. 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
1: My name?
0: It's exciting to be in the big time, isn't it? Oh, boy.
1: Let's just say I'm a highly paid executive of the Luden's Company. I must report to you that our campaign to discourage people from chewing Luden's cough drops is a partial failure. We have tried every way we know to get you chewers to dissolve Luden's cough drops slowly so the medication can trickle down slowly to give you temporary relief from coughs due to colds and minor sore throat. What can we do to make you understand? Should we engineer Luden's cough drops so that they make embarrassing sounds when you chew one like this? Should we publish the names of known chewers? Those of you out there who chew Luden's cough drops, please write us your suggestions. Address your letter to me, Mr. X, the Luden's Never Chew Society, Luden's, Reading, Pennsylvania.
0: Gee, what a cough drop. The cough drop that talks back. All right, I'm forever blowing bubbles. Well, you see, I had this ring. Now, the rings are very important in people's lives. Oh, yes, the ring is highly symbolic. They have found rings as far back as, recorded, unrecorded prehistory goes. They've dug rings up out of tombs of pharaohs. They've dug rings up out of cavemen's hovels. Yeah, that's a fact. Yeah, it's a whole big thing, you know, the ring business. And there I am with my lucky TM Bar horseshoe ring. I'll tell you this about those lucky horseshoe rings. A guy called in here a minute ago, and he says he had one of them, too. I'm not inventing it, you know. He had one of them, too, and he says they were unbelievable for tearing your clothes up. He says his clothes were just from his TM Bar horseshoe lucky ring. And it was, you know, it fit any finger. Gargantua, it fit anybody's finger. Gigantic fingers. What's a nail? You know, that nail. And the first thing that got me was when I got that nail, and it was a nail. It didn't come as a ring. See, it was a nail. And you bet it. They had a little instruction that says, bend this with pliers. Will fit any finger. Well, of course, it was another one of those. You know, I've been taken again. I had to eat my way through a big family-sized box of Ralston to get that crummy nail. Oh, boy, I'll tell you, have you ever had jewelry that turns your fingers green? Listen, you know that my finger is permanently a light blue orange for years, ever since I had this ring. And it went around the finger, see, and for years that was the only ring I ever had. And then somewhere along and it disappeared. And now I'm a freshman in high school. You got the picture? I'm a kid, see. And I arrive out of, the minute you make the transition from grade school to high school, you're in another world. This is the big grown, big kids are walking around. I mean, really big kids, big letters, you know. They're 6'9". Some of the guys weigh 248 pounds. Hello, test. Wait, hello. That's it. Some of the guys, you know the high school. And boy, the girls you see when you go to high school, they are not like Esther Jane Albury. Oh, boy, there was a chick in our school. When I was a freshman, little kid, you know, I just out of eighth grade, and I'm walking around, and I'm just sort of like a pimple with feet yet, you know, and I'm a little kid, and I'm walking around, gee, well, 3,000 kids in the high school, and I am running up and down the halls and up and down the stairways, and they're very official, and I buy myself a notebook, and I write my name all over the front of it, you know, little tags, you know, the little stickers you get down at the bookstore with school colors and all kinds of little jazzy things all over it. You get out of that phase pretty quick, but Oh, yeah. Do you know that guys go through that phase at BBDNO? You know, BBDNO has colors and little numbers and letters. They award guys letters. Oh, sure. Oh, there's a... Do you know that they... Now, don't laugh. I'll never forget the time I sat... I couldn't believe my ears. I sat in a meeting. I was brought in under false pretenses. I was a spy. You know, I've been a double agent in many ways. In fact, I feel like I'm a double agent in life. And I'm a kind of a spy, see? And I was brought in by this salesman in this organization. Now, don't tell anybody that I'm telling you this, because they wouldn't want it to get out. One night, especially he wouldn't want it to get out, see, because this is an organization that demands absolute fealty. It demands... Listen, I'll tell you, if you think swearing the oath to some secret organization where you have passwords and countersigns is binding, this company demands its people to dress... They even give them a dentist to go to. Yes, they do. I'm not kidding you. And the guy, when you go to get a job there, they don't only audition you, they audition your wife, they audition the kids, they take a look at your car to make sure you got the right kind of car. The whole scene, see? And now he's working there. This is my friend, see? And I'm walking around and says, oh, boy. And he keeps telling me these stories about this fantastic place. He says, you wouldn't believe it. He says, it's like a madhouse. He says, they don't know it's a madhouse. He says, they think it's order. He says, it's absolutely insane, really nutty. And, of course, he's pretending all the time while he's there that he's digging it. You know, you have to do this. And he's got the right kind of dark suit, white shirts, dark shoes all the time, black socks, the whole business, you know. The whole crew cut, they demand a crew cut, very short haircut and everything. Oh, shave, he says, let me tell you, you have to shave right down to your bones when you work there at this place. And so one night he called me on the phone. He says, hey, listen. He says, look, you got a dark suit? I says, no, not really, but I can get one. He says, listen, get yourself a black suit with a white shirt. And don't wear any smart, you know what, looks on your face. He says, look very solemn. He says, and I can get you in tonight to something you won't believe. I said, yeah, where, what? I figured, you know, I'm going to get into something, you know, where the ladies are up on the stage there and... You know, the whole business with the films and things. He says, just meet me at 8 o'clock, huh? On the corner of 12th and Vine. And I'll come along with my black car, see? And don't raise your voice, because it's very important, because people in this organization don't make loud noises or anything. Mm-hmm. Wear a black raincoat if you got it. And so, sure enough, there he pulls up here. Mama's little undertaker. Pulls up at the corner of 12th and Vine, and I get in the car and I sit there, and he's got nice straight music on the radio, and he says, we've got to get into the mood, see? We're very square people now. Remember, this is so square that we're hip. He says, this is such a square outfit that it's as hip as the Mad Hatter's Tea Party. He says, this is really insane. And so we arrive in front of this hall, and he says, now, you just stand behind me, don't say anything. And they just walk in real quick with me. And he says, and wear this pin. And he gives me this pin. And it's just a big round button. And it has a single word on it. And believe me, the word wasn't worry. A single word, see. I said, oh, boy. See, this is really something. And sure enough, there's a whole line of guys all going in with black suits with the button at the exact same spot on the lapel, the big smile. They all had the same smile. It's not really a passionate smile. You got to be careful, you know, because you can smile too much. If you got a big wide-eyed, you know, wowee grin, look out, you're a dangerous guy. On the other hand, if you have a cynical smile that kind of is a little crooked around the edges, look out, that's trouble too. It takes some guys maybe 4 or 5 years to learn the right smile that doesn't offend, that doesn't make people think you're laughing at what's going on, and yet you look cheerful. You know, just sort of a, it really looks like a bowl of oatmeal in full flight, if you can imagine it, you know, with a little kind of a, you know, the kind of pictures you used to draw when you were kids, stick pictures, a little smile, like that. You walk in, you grin. There's a great expression for that kind of smile. I cannot use it on the air. You got it, friends? Okay. So I'm working, I'm standing there, and we're all walking in. He's getting stepped for crying out loud. Come on, left, right, left, right. So we go walking in, left, right, left, right. And at the door, here is this big, jovial guy who's a little bit bigger than all the rest. Same smile, though. And he says, good to see you, Chaz. Oh, Chucky, good to see you, Chuck. Good to see you, Harold. Good to see you. And he says, he looks at me sort of at a funny moment, but as, see, because the executives in this company pride themselves on this, they've all taken the Dale Carnegie course. They remember the first name of every employee, see. And I look kind of hurt for a second. Then I grin back and I say, Shep, it's good to see you, Shep, old boy. He thought I was wrong. So we go all again. And we sit down all in long rows. Now, I mean, I'm telling you exactly what I'm watching. We sit down in long rows. And up on the stage, there's a stage, and it's all lit up with green and purple lights. This is like a high school auditorium. We're all sitting there very solemn, and the guys are shifting, waving at once in a wave, discreetly waving, isn't waving, because you never know who's going to be out, you know, and you don't want to be too friendly with a guy who's liable to get fired, you know, you're liable to go down the drain with him. And on the other hand, you don't want to slight a guy who might be above you the next week, and so everybody's sort of discreetly waving. They're waving at the palm trees, and you know, the guys are waving at the air conditioning unit. They wave at everything. All right, hello, hello there, hello. And then the lights go down. And a man comes up on the stage. And there's a spotlight, picks him up. He says, all right, good to see all of you fellas here tonight. I see all of you have got your pin on. Very good. I'm glad to see you. This is going to be a big night for us tonight. And I know that we're all going to enjoy it, and it's going to be a memorable event for all of us. And now, before we do anything else, he takes out a pitch pipe, and he goes, whoop. And without a word of warning, they all start singing, oh,

Well, you know, I felt inspired. It was a fantastic moment. I really did. I felt inspired. I'm standing up there. I can just feel it's patriotism is a wonderful thing. And I looked around. I could see all these eyes shining and sparkling. There wasn't a dry eye in the house. They're singing the anthem. And then the curtain went up, and on stage are two loudspeakers. And the founder spoke to all of us via tape. What a touching moment. He spoke for 15 minutes in beautiful ringing tones. And then the curtain came down. Have you ever seen the curtain come down on two loudspeakers and a Pentron tape recorder? Just comes right down like that. And the thunderous roar of applause. And once again, we...

0: Ta-da!
1: We got up, back in the car, and we drove home. And it was one of the stirring moments, one of the truly stirring moments of my life. Very nice. Very nice. Well, you know, I'm fooling around with my little lucky horseshoe ring, see, and now I'm back in high school. And I'm walking down the halls this day. I'm, maybe about 15 or 14. And I see all these guys with these rings. You know, rings have always been a very mystical thing about rings. Almost every secret society has a ring. Oh, yeah. Of one kind or another. Oh, yeah. Practically everybody's got them. Yeah, the Indian horseshoe rings, they've got them all, you know. Very secret. And the ring meant very special things when you're a senior. You know, the guy's got that big thing. And they had two kinds of rings in our school. They were both gold, see. But one had a garnet as a background, you know, that dark red kind of stone. And the other had an onyx. Black, polished, glowing. And on the garnet and on the onyx was the shield of this fantastic institution of learning. This institution of learning that had turned out scholars for generations, fist fighters, pool players, turned out snooker men, turned out tin mill workers, turned out guys that spent their lives working down on the soaking pits in the 40-inch mill as beautiful rings. And so I'm about in my sophomore year, and I'm debating whether I'm going to get the onyx or I'm going to get the red one. And I keep shifting back and forth. First I'd see the onyx. Gee, that looks pretty good. And now I'm in my junior year. And you know that great scene just about the last 2 or 3 weeks before your junior year is over? And that excitement, boy, I'm going to be a senior now. A senior. Then this summer goes by, and you're a senior. All right, George, you're a big-time guy. You're playing tennis. You don't fool around in the backyard anymore with marbles, any of that kind of jazz. And you know, if you play the real stuff, you're tennis, and you're dating girls, and you're driving around in your Ford and all that stuff. And then the fall comes. Brilliant, sparkling, the sun hanging over there. And I walk out of high school. I am a senior. Well, we're in school about 2 or 3 weeks. When that big day comes, they announce that all seniors will now order their high school senior ring. Oh, boy, hot diggity dog, wowie. Well, we go down, you know, and they measure you. They give you little pieces of paper to measure your size of ring. And there's this guy down in the office that takes the orders from the Senior Ring Corporation of the Senior Ring Corporation of International Falls. You know, the very official people. And so I go down to the office, and I've decided I'm going to get the onyx. Chaste, simple, beautiful. There's kind of a dignity about that, you know, the onyx. And so I go down, I measure my finger. He looks at me. He says, what size? Let's see. What size you want? What do you want? Do you want the red one or the black one? I says, onyx. Oh, the black one, okay. And that will be $11.78, please, including tax. Well, of course, $11.78. This was like four times my life savings. All the way, you know, I'd scrunched and gotten gifts and the whole thing. I laid out $12. He gives me my change, and he gives me that little receipt. And then weeks go by. 1 week, 2 week, 3 week, a month, 2 months. It's now the first of the year. And now we come back after Christmas vacation, and it's just beginning to be springtime. When the announcement was made, you know, in the morning when they have the PA around school, and they say things like, there will be an auditorium session for the first section during the second period. Please file in quietly immediately after the bell. After the auditorium session, file out quietly, and the second section will then file in. Today, the biology club will meet in room 305 immediately following the eighth period. Miss Fife will be there. The dramatic club is announcing that it's having tryouts for the spring play, and the senior rings are now available in the office. Wow. Holy smokes. The senior rings are here now. And this is real jewelry, you know. This is the real thing. This is like Lifetimesville. Whole thing, senior ring, it's got scrolls, and it's got burning candles on it. It's got the shield, you know, that says in hoc agricola conch, in es spittle lauk, ignoramus, ignoramus, ignorami. It says right there, you know, big, all the Latin jazz. Well, about 45 seconds after the bell rang for lunchtime, every senior within 14 miles is lined up outside of that office. And you could see them coming out. You know, and I'm way at the end of the line. You can see these guys coming out. They got a little box. Wow, you know, guys are looking at them. And guys are putting them, spitting on them and rubbing them on their shirt. And I wait and wait and wait and wait. Gee whiz, wow. And there it is. Now it's my turn. And I say to Miss Matson, Shepherd J.P., please, here's my receipt. And she searches through the box. Oh, yes, here it is. And she hands it to me. And there it is. There it is. On that little square white box. No markings. All it says is Shepherd J.P. I open it up. And there's that little puff of cotton. And there is my golden senior ring in gleaming, magnificent, beautiful onyx. And I might point out, too, these senior rings were extremely significant to these. Because all the time, senior rings were constantly being exchanged between guys. You know, they give it to the chick, that whole scene thing. And they'd hang it around their neck on a chain, that kind of thing, you know. Oh, my senior ring. And I go out into the hall. I'm playing it very cool, you know. Thank you. I go out. I take that thing and I look at it for a minute. And then I stick it on my finger. Oh, boy, my senior ring. Whew, I brush it off. Gold, beautiful, heavy, and now I'm really here. This is it. What else can life hold? What else does life hold but this? And I hold it up to the light, and you could see that sun bouncing off that onyx, that beautiful polished black stone. I polish it on the shirt again. I polish it on my sweater. And all day long, you know that wild feeling of you've got something new and it kind of slides up and down and off. All day long, I've got this thing and it's hanging on my finger. And it's a little bit big. I'm feeling, you know, gee, it feels great. You're like, wow. And it keeps spinning around and my finger hurts a little bit from it. It's not used to wearing this thing, but oh, wow. And I keep turning it around. You know how you pick at a tooth when there's a little thing stuck in your tooth? You keep picking at it until finally your tongue is sore, your tooth is sore. Everything is sore but the piece of red cabbage that's stuck in there, you know, and my fingers sore, but boy, oh boy. And so that day, after school, me and Schwartz and Flick and Bruner, we've all got our rings, and we're all out there hitchhiking, flashing them in the wind. First time, you know, I ever hitchhike left-handed, you know, I'm going like this thing, so it can flash in the sun. We're out there with our rings at the... flashing them. We go down to the Red Rooster before we go down to hitchhiking, and we're sitting there. Our hands are all laying out on the counter. You know, that whole thing. Yeah, trying to be casual about it. Oh, gee whiz, wow. And then I'm on my way home, see. I run up the front steps into the living room, not realizing I'm about to have one of the true, and I say true, traumatic experiences in my life. I really don't think most of the traumatic experiences are sexual, with all due respect to Mr. Freud. I mean, I'm serious. These are the things that scar you for life. See, I come in with my ring, and I hear my mother banging around in the kitchen. My kid brother is yelling and hollering in the kitchen. I say, hey, Ma, hey, Ma, look at this. Whoa. Now I'm a kid again. See, I can stop all this jazz of being a senior. I'll run to the house. Hey, Ma, look at this. Whoa, whoa, whoa. Look at my senior ring. Holy smokes. And she looks at, oh, isn't that beautiful? Look at that. It's just lovely. Randy, come over. My kid brother, hey, what? You know, he's whining. I said, oh, shut up. You'll be a senior some 5,000 years from now. This is only for senior. And then my mother said, I'll get you one, you know, that whole jazz. I said, oh, boy, look at my senior ring. Holy smokes. Wow, wow, wow. And she says, now go next door and show it. Please go next door and show it to Mrs. Beege. Mrs. Beege was the nice lady next door, you know, that sent over sponge cake and she'd send over cookies when she'd make them. They're always black on the bottom, you know. I hate with raisins in them. If there's anything I hate, it's black cookies on the bottom with raisins on top, you know. And she'd do this. Mrs. Beege was always over there. And she had this little kid named Melvin who lived with him. Melvin and Mrs. Beege. And they had a dog named Zero. And so, oh, come on. She says, now you go ahead now. Mrs. Beege's very nice to you. Now you go ahead next door and see Mrs. Beege. All right, for crying. Okay, all right. So I go next door and I knock on the door, you know, with my ring. Knack, knack, knack, knack, knack, knack. Who's there? I said, it's me, Gene. Yeah. Oh, come in, Gene. Yeah, so, no, I have no cookies. What have you got? I said, this is my senior ring. Isn't that beautiful? Melvin! Melvin comes running out of the john, you know. Melvin, would you look at Gene's senior ring? Yeah, what with it? You know, the whole jazz all over again. So 10 minutes later, I am out playing ball and yelling and hollering with my senior ring. I always liked the idea of, you know, reaching up for a high fly ball with the ring flashing in the sun, that jazz, you know, seeing myself. Oh, boy. And now it is 5:45. Good, brisk game of catch, little ball, you know, we hit out some fly balls. Now I'm in the house. I go into the bathroom. I could smell the red cabbage, and I could smell the meatloaf. I could smell the ketchup and the mashed potatoes. And the old man is out there in the kitchen sitting there reading the paper, and my kid brother is laying under the sink. He's whimpering, you know, the whole, everything is normal, see. And so I go into the john. Boy, you know, I'm all sweaty and hot. I've been playing ball. I got little stickers under my fingernails and all that stuff. Oh, boy. Oh, wow. I polish it again. Well, then there's a couple of beautiful little scratches out of it. Already it was beginning to look like a real ring. See, not like a gimmick, a real ring. And I hold it up to the mirror, and I smile next to it. Then I practice, you know, see. Would you like my ring, Esther Jane? That's all right. That's me. Take them. Would you like my ring, Esther Jane? And I turn the water on. And the hot water is coming pouring down in there, and I get the soap, you know. And I stick my hands into the water. I'm going to wash my hands. I said to myself, oh, no. Come on, I don't want to get soap all stuck around this ring. So I take my hands out of the water very carefully, and I take the ring off. My hands are wet, friends. My hands got soap all of them, friends. And I go, whoop! The ring goes up in the air. I make a grab for it. It goes, it bounces three times on the tile. You know the tile on the bathroom floor? Doinkity, doinkity, doinkity, doinkity, doinkity, doink, doink. And right into the hot air register. And I can hear it going all the way down the pipes.
0: My ring, it's gone down the hot air register. It's down in the furnace. It's in the furnace. Hey, Dad, holy smokes, help me quick.
1: 10 minutes later, we're down in the furnace, and my old man is shaking the ashes, and he's got the fire pouring out, the clinkers are pouring. 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
0: Never found my high school ring. Now do you wonder why I'm a bitter, rotten curmudgeon? Do you wonder now why I'm a twisted, evil man? Do you wonder now I look out of the darkness at you with bloodshot eyes? Somewhere, kids are playing. Somewhere, guys are wearing their high school rings. Somewhere, bands are playing. But there was no joy in Hessville that night. Not a bit of it. We'll be at the Limelight tomorrow night at 10:30. And tomorrow night, I'm going to do the denouement, the magnificent story of the Coca-Cola and aspirin orgy. Yes, you can't miss it, old Wrangler fans. You can't miss it, old gang out there. Don't forget, tomorrow night at 10:30, it's time once again for Comics and Tony and the whole gang.
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0: George. Well done. All right, now listen. It's just about the end of the scene here. The year is winding up, and here we are, winding up 1974 with moderately bad news. Jack Benny is gone. So would you give Mr. Benny, the great Jack Benny, would you give him a chair, please, for me? And I say it again, hooray for Jack Benny. Fantastic performer. Hi, George. Sorry to see him go. You know, I'll tell you about Jack Benny. You mind if I talk a little about Benny here as a fellow performer? You hear a lot of talk about Benny today. Everybody's been discussing him. But you know, I haven't heard anybody discuss his technique at all. Maybe it's because his technique was so integrated into his personality that most people didn't think he had a technique. He was just Benny. But all performers, particularly people who make other people laugh, and hopefully that's my function in life from time to time. But more, you know, you hate to say that, you know. That's an embarrassing thing. That's like Arthur Miller saying, well, now, of course, you realize that my function in life is to make people weep. That's equally silly, but nevertheless, as a working humorous comic, what have you, I've always appreciated technique, and I find the technique is very, very lacking in many people who perform today. As a matter of fact, it's a very interesting problem. You know, you hear all kinds of talk about where are the great, quote, great comics coming from, and there's always a lack of them. Everybody bewails it. Well, one of the reasons why, I suspect, is because most comics today don't have much in the way of actual technique. They have material. Material is not the same as technique. It's like having the script of Hamlet, but you don't know how to play it. So it doesn't do you much good to get up there and read Hamlet and expect you to get the same kind of reaction that, say, a Gielgud or an Olivier will get when they do Hamlet. But Benny was, in fact, quite the opposite. He was practically all... Yeah, you better close that door. He was practically all technique. And his material was really fairly spare. He did not use a great deal of material, but his material was himself, really. In a sense, he was like W.C. Fields in that sense, that Fields had integrated a personality with a technique of performing that came out of a specific kind of era. For those of you who don't know much about Jack Benny, except that, of course, he died at a very advanced age. I believe he was 39 when he left. Benny has to be appreciated in terms of what he could do and why he could do it. It's like when you look at a hitter like Ted Williams. Well, Ted Williams combined talent with consummate technique. So when talent and technique meet, man, you hit 400. When you have just talent, well, you're streaky. You may hit 320 for a couple of weeks, and then you're down in the 180s for the next 3 or 4 weeks. Then you're back up to 370 for a week or two, and then you're down again to 180. And this is the thing about Benny. Benny combined, of course, talent. He was a talented man. But more than that, he also had great technique, and he had guts. Now, what do I mean by that? Well, the one thing that most comics today, let's say of the Don Rickles school, and I'm not putting Rickles down, but this is a different school. Let's say the George Carlin school or the Morty Gunty school. This school, the one thing that they're afraid of most of all is a moment of silence. That would kill them. So they just constantly, it's like a machine gun. This is called the scatter gun technique. In fact, they'll lay out in 1 minute, they'll tell 30 one-liners. That's a fact. That's why they all talk so much. And I was the other day, I was warned. You know, it's all it's a machine gun technique. So that if 9 jokes fail out of 10, they still got three laps in a minute. So that's a whole different ball game. Benny, on the other hand, was not at all adverse He was not at all hesitant about getting out on the stage or even on the radio, which it takes even more guts to do, because on the radio, the one thing that is truly noticeable on the air is silence. Silence makes everybody turn up and look at the set. But a steady uproar of noise, no way. So silence was what really Benny worked in. Most of Benny's laughs came not from anything he said, but from the incredibly pregnant pauses that would suddenly occur. Now, this is a dangerous weapon, because a lot of producers won't let that go on, because they believe that speed is the essence, speed and loudness. As a matter of fact, there's an old axiom in comedy. When in doubt, make it louder. When that doesn't make it, when you're in trouble, in spite of it being louder, make it louder and faster. So ultimately, you'll find a lot of techniques have gone by the board and in favor of just loud and fast. Just constantly keep yelling and hollering and hitting stuff, and it'll seem to be good. Well, in the case of Benny, he was quite the opposite. Benny used the long, pregnant pause, and he was a consummate radio performer to begin with, because he knew how to use the medium very well. Probably the greatest radio comic that ever lived, no question about it. He knew how to use the medium. He had very subtle modulations of his voice. He knew how to just turn a phrase just with a slight, almost a twitch of the eyebrow as a phrase is going by you, and he could get laughs on absolutely zero material, which always baffled many other comics, because Benny his was the humor of attitude, which is not the same as the humor of situation. He represented an attitude when he came on. Another example of that kind of thing would be, say, you could probably say W.C. Fields, although W.C. Fields was more obvious than Benny. Benny was subtler than Fields. And Benny's attitude was almost the 180-degree phase out of Fields. Fields represented the bawdy, raunchy, carny type guy, you know, who was always looking for another sucker. Whereas on the other hand, Benny played the sucker. Benny's biggest laughs were always when he was the victim. And whereas Field was quite the opposite. Field's biggest laughs always came when the other people were the victim. And so he would make a remark about somebody, you know, it looks like he's wearing a dead beaver on his head. Everyone would laugh. But Benny was always the victim. And but remember, he was a different kind of victim. He wasn't the schlep. No way. Benny was the man of bleeding in his performance. He was always the guy who he was truly the 20th century urban man. Who you can't imagine Benny living in a farm surrounded by cows. Benny was the apartment dweller, the man who drank martinis before every dinner. you see what I'm saying, but yet at the same time, he was a man of consummate yet slightly misplaced pride, and so his pride would be always in things which obviously he couldn't quite do, but he was very proud of them. And this is basically Benny's technique of humor, and this is one of the reasons why he's universal. This is why people will laugh at Benny regardless of their ethnic background. He was not an ethnic performer in no way, shape, or form. He commented on, you might say, the urban man of the 20th century, and for that reason he continued well into his 70s in his actual age. And more than any other performer, I hope this isn't boring you, but as a technique, you know, you've got to pay homage to a man like that, and we would be totally remiss if we didn't. I think we'd be blowing it badly. But Benny Benny was not an ethnic performer. He came out of a school where when a man walked out on a stage, he was dedicated to making everybody who watched him laugh. Everybody. Now, that's not true of today's performer. It's funny that we tend to like to believe in our time that we have outlived a lot of the prejudices, and yet I believe as a performer we have augmented the prejudices, that almost every major comic today appeals to a specific ethnic group. And so you have this type of comic will he'll perform for blacks, this one will perform for the Irish, another one perform for the Jewish people, and so on down the line. And they rarely cross. The performers rarely cross and interweave. And Benny came out of the field, out of the school, where when a guy walked out on the stage, there was no such thing as Jews or blacks or Protestants or whatever it might be. He came out on the stage where everybody was in the same boat. And this is the most difficult thing to do. And he pulled it off. Now, I've never been a Bob Hope fan, because Hope was not my dish of tea. But on the other hand, you couldn't help but admire Benny. One of the things I remember about Benny, now, I was a very little kid. I can remember my mother was such a fantastic Jack Benny fan. Oh, she just loved Benny, and she was always talking about Jack Benny. That is, whenever, he'd be on the air, and I can remember her talking about Benny all the time. I never could understand what it was about, being a kid. You don't appreciate the subtleties. I remember one thing about Benny. There was always the sound of a creaking door when he would open his safe. He always carried, everything was kept in a safe. And so somebody would say, on the show, apparently he had Phil Harris was always on his show, and there was a guitarist on his show all the time. And the character would say to Benny, "Well, when are you going to pay me that 49 cents or whatever it was?" And Benny would say, "Well," he said, "haven't I paid that before?" Well, and the guy would say, "Well, what do you mean? You told me you were going to pay it 2 weeks ago. I haven't even heard from you." Well, it's certainly I don't like to rush things. And then there'd be a little palaver back and forth. Finally, he decided he's going to pay. And then he'd say, "All right, if you want to be like that about it, of course." Certainly, bad way to treat a friend. And there'd be a long, pregnant pause. And then you'd hear silence. Then you'd hear, his safe would be opening. Now, it was the silence that made it so pregnant. And then you'd hear the safe open, and then there'd be another pregnant pause, and obviously Benny is very carefully counting out the 49 cents. He doesn't just reach in and say, "Here, take it." He's counting it out, and you hear this little tinking coins once in a while, and then not a word is being spoken. And then the guy says, "Well, okay," and Benny would say, "Well, it's all right. Anytime, I can be of service to you." Fantastic scorn coming out of him, and at the same time, crushed and hurt feelings. Very sensitive person. Which reminds me, this is WOR New York. Certainly is.
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0: Someday you'll own. Sooner or later, you'll own generals. Boom, boom.
2: Yes, let's see what they say here. Oh, it's an indelible phrase which has entered the language. You go in snow or we pay the toll. That is guaranteed traction. And that's what you'll get from General Tire. If your wheels have been spinning in life, buddy, if you've been digging a deep furrow and get nowhere, I would suggest you consult the tire professionals down at the end of the street, the little house halfway up in the next block, the General Tire Corporation. Check your yellow pages for those headquarters nearest you and sing it loudly and clearly into the phone. Sooner or later, buddy. Yeah, it's inevitable. You're the General as everybody looks towards 1975, New York Magazine looks back 25 years to 1949, the year Clay Felker and all of us entered modern times. So, exciting issue. Oh, yes. The past is becoming the most marketable commodity that America has these days. And certainly right there in the middle of the act is New York Magazine. So pick up their big 1949, the year New York changed issue. New York Magazine special year-end double issue. It's exciting if you'd like to relive 1949.
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2: Listen, I don't know much about the Americana, but I can tell you this. The Smithsonian, which they mentioned briefly, that sound, I hate to tell you, was not the sound, the authentic sound of the type of airplane that Mr. Lindbergh flew across the Atlantic. I'll award you a brass figlegee with bronze oak leaf palm if any of you here right now can tell me what was the make of that airplane. Curtis? That's a terrible guess. That's like saying Chevy. No, it was not a Curtis. What was it? By the way, Curtis Wright didn't build airplanes per se in those days. They built engines. What was the aircraft? And you know that it played, that there was a great deal of the work done on it right here in this area, right across the river. In fact, the engine for that airplane was built over in Jersey near Teterboro. And it was shipped out to where the aircraft was manufactured, which was where? It was not St. Louis. Well, there is a field at the place, an airport, where this airplane was manufactured, and it is named after Lindbergh. It's called Lindbergh Field. And Lindbergh tested the airplane there, and in fact, when he ordered the airplane and went out to this place, I'll give you a clue, it's on the West Coast, and he went out there, and he supervised every moment of the building of the aircraft, right from the time they got the pieces of wood out to start cutting the ribs, and he worked all the way through and took it up and tested it, and it was built exactly the way he wanted it built. You know, it had no forward vision, and it had a periscope to look out of it. Yeah, well, because it had a huge gas tank in the front. It had a big problem. It was carrying gas to make a transatlantic flight, so it had a gas tank up in front there. Well, at that point, what did he do with it? Well, I don't know why I'm telling you all this, but it's fascinating material. The plane, he then flew back to St. Louis from the West Coast, which was San Diego. He flew it back from San Diego, and that flight itself was one of the great epic flights of the period. He flew that single-engine airplane, which even today is a dangerous procedure, over the Rockies. with no navigational material or equipment like we have today, and he flew it at nonstop, fantastic flight, and that flight itself caused great excitement in the aviation world when he landed at St. Louis. Why was it called the Spirit of St. Louis? Good question. You should know these things. This is all part of the history of the 20th century and anything but trivia. It was called the Spirit of St. Louis because his flight was backed by a group of St. Louis businessmen, not for publicity in any shape. It was backed because it was an exciting thing he was trying to do, and they backed him. The airplane cost $15,000 to build, which in 1927 was not a cheap airplane. Anyway, that's the story of the Spirit of St. Louis. You don't know what kind of an airplane it was, though, do you? You don't, huh? Well, okay, I'll give you a clue. It started with an R. R is in radio. Okay, well, we'll drop that right there. So just show you how little you know about your life. And before we go any further, would you please, in there, Nick, and then I'd like to talk more about Benny. Justice, well, you'll be stunned by what happened after a cop's brutal murder in the Onion Field. Joseph Wambaugh's real-life suspense bestseller, available now in Dell paperback. And that ain't all Dell's got for you.
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2: Oh, all right. 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You know that place. You know, one other thing about the... I don't know why I got started on this, but I guess it's because the Smithsonian has one of the world's great collections of historical aircraft. Among them, it has the Spirit of St. Louis in it. It has, among other great aircraft, I believe it has Jimmy Doolittle's lead bomber, I believe, in the famous Doolittle raid. I believe this is true. What kind of an airplane was that? Yeah, you're right on with that one. But you sure were wrong with the Spirit of St. Louis. And one other thing about that airplane, I will ask you, if you're interested in reading a fantastic adventure story, if you really want to read something that'll knock you on your ear, if you've never read it, I'd be surprised. Pick up a copy. I don't know. It's in paperback somewhere. I don't know who published it. But there is a great book called The Spirit of St. Louis, written by Lindbergh. He wrote a book about this fantastic flight. And it is a wild book. It really is. It's beautifully written, too. He's a fine writer, you know. He also wrote another great book called We, W-E, which refers also to he and, you know, himself and the airplane. He referred to themselves as we. It's a great, great book. But, and I think eventually we'll have to be one of the great classics of, and is one of the great classics of adventure literature, true adventure literature, epic-making history. Fascinating guy. But one other question. What was the serial number of that airplane? Picture it in your mind. I'll give you a clue on how to do these things. Picture the airplane in your mind. You've seen millions of pictures of it. Picture it in your mind and look at

simply don't find showbiz that intriguing. Here in New York and on the coast, showbiz is what life is about. If you haven't seen a good show or haven't heard a good radio show or haven't seen a good TV show, forget it. You've had a rotten life for the last month. But you'd be surprised at the number of people who have much more, let's put it this way, independent resources. They do not need showbiz. but that's hard for us to believe in New York. Showbiz is what most of the papers write about. A very serious news item is some second-rate movie actor divorcing another second-rate movie actor. That's right on page 3 of the Mirror with pictures. Way back on page 37, there'll be a little piece about the energy crisis. That's not news. What is news is George Maharis makes another statement about television. Very important. But Benny seemed to rise above all that. There was very little ever written about Benny. Benny was a private man, obviously. And there was not much. You didn't see Benny appearing much in Earl Wilson's column. Benny did what he did, and he walked away. And that was all there was to it. A curiously self-contained man. But what I remember specifically about Benny, I was about, let me see, I must have been about, I would say, maybe 8 or 9, something like that. I was still in grade school, as a matter of fact. And there was a big excitement around the house. And the excitement was that I was going to go with my mother and my aunt Clara, who was also totally hung on Benny, and I was going to go with my cousin and my aunt Clara and my mother, and we were all going to go to the Oriental Theater in Chicago. And that was a big issue, you know, going to the Oriental Theater. It's like today, you know, taking a 7-year-old kid and saying, well, we're going to go to we're going to go to Lincoln Center. We're going to be at the premiere performance of The God Has Returned Mass by Leonard Bernstein with the Assembled Heavenly Chorus. They got it from heaven itself. It's going to sing there. It would be an unbelievable event. So, and there was a lot of talk, see, because Benny was apparently, it was a big thing, you know, Benny was playing at the Oriental. It would be like today if, say, Sinatra announces he's going to appear at the Garden. And, you know, a lot of people would go. Or let's say one of the top rock groups is playing in your neighborhood theater. It would be a fantastic event. Well, I'm taken there. I don't know what the hell's going on. You know, I'm about 7 or 8, see, so I'm taken to this theater, and there was a fantastic line of people out in front of this place. And the Oriental Theater was on the south side of Chicago, and it was a great big theater. It was the kind of theater like the Roxy or something was, you know, tremendous theater, like where the Rockettes dance, one of the kind with an enormous stage that looked like about the size of a football field and all. Well, we were all having a struggle to get there. You see, you had to take buses and transfer to another bus. I remember getting off a bus and then on another bus. And as we got closer and closer to the Oriental Theater, there was a bigger and bigger hullabaloo on the bus, all the people going to see Benny. Well, just like, you know, if you stand outside the Garden and David Bowie is appearing, there's going to be a lot of Bowie kooks are going to be out there. See, well, this is what was going on with Benny. Well, I didn't know from Benny. Just all I know is that we were going to this big show. Well, we arrived at the theater, and there was a line that must have been, it looked like, you know, to a kid of 8, that looked like maybe 40, 50 miles long. But we finally, we had to wait for the second show. See, there were so many people that you couldn't get all the people in. And so we waited hour and after hour, and the whole line would then move up, you see, after each show. Yeah, I think he had 3 shows, something like that, with a movie. Yeah. Oh, yeah, it was a whole big deal. So we finally got in there. It was about 6 o'clock or 7 o'clock at night, and we were there from about noon. I remember my Aunt Claire was griping like mad. And she was angry, and everybody was bugged. And my mother kept saying, well, if I knew it was going to be like this, I wouldn't have come. Well, we finally got in. And I remember walking into the lobby of the Oriental Theater. Fantastic lobby. I'd never been there before, you see. Up to that point, being a kid, I only went to the neighborhood theater, like the Orpheum. And we go to the Orpheum. There was just a little neighborhood theater, that's all. All I had was a couple of purple drapes hanging, and then that was called the lobby. And they had this box office, you know, and there was this old lady sitting in there, and she had a thing. She'd press the button, and a ticket would shoot out at you. You remember out of that thing? Well, that was the...

Orpheum. But boy, I'll tell you, the Oriental Theater was unbelievable. It, first of all, it had a lobby, I would say, half the size of Lincoln Center. It's a famous theater, actually. I didn't realize until now. They still write about it. And it was designed in the classic Rococo neo-Moorish design of the great theaters that have been around. This one has been around for a long time. And it had all kinds of gold angels all over the walls and cherubs. And it had a pool in the lobby with purple tiles on the bottom of it. It was fantastic, with a fountain. And next to the fountain, they had these two swans floating around in the pool. Can you imagine this? I must admit, it wasn't quite as elegant as it sounds, because the swans were swimming through all kinds of Wrigley gum wrappers and stuff that had been thrown in there. After all, it was a movie house, you know. And they had elegant fountains. I remember I needed a drink. And I can remember looking down into this fountain. The fountain was made out of purple ceramic, very shiny purple ceramic, with some kind of a dragon that shot the water up. The dragon's mouth was open, and when you pressed the button, the dragon would spit the water up at you. And it was wild, you know, it was fantastic. A dragon was giving me the water. So we finally got into the theater, and The place was packed. It had about 25 balconies, it seemed to me, and thousands of people in there. It's an enormous theater. And we were so far up in the air that, my Aunt Clara, who always had trouble with asthma, she was having problems breathing. You know, there was no oxygen up there. We were so far up. Well, did you see this fantastic curtain? The curtain was rose-colored, and it was just stretched across the whole front of the theater with the rose-colored lights up there. And pretty soon the lights dim, and you hear the mumbling of the crowd. I'm looking down. I'd never really been to a big show like that before. And you hear this crowd mumbling like that. And you hear an orchestra suddenly. Ta-ta-ta-ta-ta. You know, the orchestra's playing away there. And the crowd starts to cheer, and they're playing Jack Benny's theme. Well, do any of you know Jack Benny's theme? You know, that was theme. Well, all right. I can just see that you guys are steeped in Americana. So that you hear the sound of Jack Benny's theme playing. and believe it or not, his theme was, in this case, he always played this on the violin. What did he always play? La da da da dee dee dee dee dee. It's la da da da. La da da da da da dee. It's love in bloom. And you hear this violin playing. You hear and the crowd starts to cheer like crazy. I mean, they're flipping. The people are yelling and hollering. And the curtain hasn't gone up yet. You can just hear all this, see? And the people are flipping. Well, now, you know, being a kid, you don't laugh at a violin being played. But the crowd was going out of its bananas. And here was my mother, you see. It was the first time I ever saw my mother go totally ape. You know, up to this point, she'd been a very official mother. And, yeah, she was just flippant, you know, when this theme was going on. See, what I didn't realize, and I now certainly know, that my mother was an early groupie. I realize this now, and she was just going out of her bird. See, she never acted like this around my old man. But, you know, and then the curtain went up, see, and my God, the place just went out of, just, I can remember it vividly, because it was such a traumatic thing for me. I'd never been anything like this. The curtain went up, and there, standing in the middle of the stage, was this guy wearing a black suit. He had a white shirt, and he was elegant. He had a tuxedo, and he was playing this violin. And the orchestra behind him was playing away. And the people are going out of their bird. Well, he finally had some very bad notes. And I thought to myself, even then, it's 7 or 8, I could tell. The note goes like that. And the crowd laughs again. I didn't know what was being funny about this. You know, anybody can play a violin badly. And he stops, he turns around, and he looks at the orchestra. After he hits a clinker, looks at the orchestra. And his look just came across the audience that he was unbelievably hurt
and shocked and sickened by what they had done. Obviously, he hit the Quakers, and the crowd is cheering. He says, moves again. Then they start playing it again. He's going to try it another. Oh, jeez. He stops again. And he turns and looks out at the audience. He says, well, certainly expected better musicians in Chicago. Crowd flips. That's all I really remember about the show, except that it was pandemonium from beginning to end. And from that day on, you know, inserted in my head was always the message. It's just like an automatic reflex. It's just like, you might say, word association, that Benny was a very important person. I just wonder how many kids who are little kids now are being dragged by their ex-hippie mother and father to see George Harrison. And he can't figure what the hell George Harrison's all about, you know. And 100 years from now, he's going to say, well, George Harrison, yes, he was a very important person. All I remember is that we stood in line, and my mother just went out of her mind. So, you know, time goes. That's the way it is. So Benny, well, you know, Benny remained in my mind, this fantastically important guy. And then time passed. It's kind of a, you know, let's make a time montage, the time passing. And the next thing I know is I am seeing Jack Benny. This is the next time. I'm seeing Jack Benny, and I was on a date. And I was like in high school or something, and I'm on a date. And here is a Jack Benny movie. And that's what was playing at this movie house. You know, when you go on a date, you know where he was playing at the movie. You just go to the movie. So it was Jack Benny. And I still see that movie on TV all the time. What was it? What was it? No, it wasn't The Horn Blows at Midnight. It was another one. See? Outsmarting yourself. Correctimo. George Washington slept here. And Benny, I remember Benny kept running in and out of this building. Very funny movie. Fantastically funny movie. And I can only say that Benny has never been properly appreciated, I think, as a film performer. I think Benny did some of the funniest stuff I've ever seen on film, especially in The Horn Blows at Midnight. If you don't know the film, it was Benny played an angel in that one. And he was a trumpet player, if I recall. Yes, he played trumpet. And he played in the Heavenly Orchestra, which was presided over by Gabriel. It was, you know, lead trumpet. So here he is. He was in this fantastic, I remember the effects, this fantastic orchestra. You could see stretching for millions of miles, and sitting back, way in the back row, is Jack Benny. What was his name in that picture, Nick, since you saw it? He had a name, you know, like they always give names to religious personalities, like Brother Christopher and so on. What was his name? And he was an angel back there, and they sent him on a special mission, if you recall. He was sent back to Earth, and he had to do this mission. He had to complete this mission by midnight. All right, The Horn Blows at Midnight, which was what it was about. He saved the Earth, in fact, in that particular movie. Yes, the Earth was going to get destroyed. Gabriel was going to blow the horn, and that was going to be it. And there was a big scene where he was in an advertising sign. He got all involved with a giant sign that had a big clock on it right on Broadway. You remember the big spectacular signs they had? Nick, what was the product that advertising sign sold? No, don't you recall? It had a great big coffee pot, and the coffee pot kept pouring. And it actually poured fake coffee into a gigantic cup. And he... yeah, it was a coffee. It was some kind of a coffee. But Jack Benny, I think, probably more than any other comic that ever worked in the American scene, more epitomized the, let's say, the classical 20th century man than any... Because W.C. Fields was essentially a 19th century type. You know, a flim-flam man traveling with the carnivals. Will Rogers was the bucolic Oklahoman, you know, who just kept talking about Calvin Coolidge. But Jack Benny
kind of caught the, all kinds of little lights and reflected them back again. So Benny is gone, and I don't think he'd be forgotten. Not for a damn long time. Jack Benny, one of the true greats. The real shame, of course, is that Benny had to leave us at such. After all, he was only 39. But that short but meteoric career certainly is one that I think changed a lot of people in America. Certainly influenced me. No way about it. No way to get around it.

Miss Rheingold? Where are you tonight, Miss Rheingold? With your nervous gang, running back and forth on the beach, carrying wicker baskets, looking manically forever into the sun with the great ocean endlessly, ceaselessly lashing out at the eternal shore. Miss Rheingold, where are you tonight? Oh, old friendly winemaker, where are you tonight in your leather pants? The one who makes the wine so mellow. Jack Parr, where gone, lost, where tonight are you? What's Loretta Young doing this minute? And please, please, oh, Princess Grace, where are you tonight? Who can shake the scales of existence from the hide of life itself? Oh, Miss Rheingold, don't forsake us. Keep that party somehow going. We need you, you know. And Carol Reed, are you still having a happy? I hope, oh, my God, I hope you are. Because if you're not, none of us are. Norman Vincent Peale, are your glasses still clean and bright and shiny and glistening there? Standing in that soft, muted light of the stained glass? Oh, American life. Oh, existence. Oh, time. Oh, trial. Oh, Nathan. With your mustard. Don't. Please don't. It's all part of it. You've got to hold on and cling. J.D. Salinger. And the lost and gone epics of an eternal youth. Always playing. Always hoping. Always wishing. Always feeling that the next moment it'll work out. Oh, yes, I know that sound well. And the ancient lakes of the long lost inverted bowl of the eternal Midwest. Yes, and the rocky northern shores of old New England itself. Oh, Miss Rheingold. Oh, interwoven pair, gone forever from the scene.

0: all in it together. Each one of us here, rocking in our great big candy boat. You know, we've got a tradition. We have a tradition here in America. Yes, we have. Oh, Daddy Warbucks. You really can't tell when a Borneo native's hung up. I'm just sitting there about 4 or 5 o'clock in the morning in the television set. They got this television set that comes on very, very late once in a while. I think that's the thing that is going to, I suppose, in the way, draw us all together, the sight of the innumerable American faces looking out at us, selling innumerable American things. That girl that comes into the apartment with the decorator, and she has those napkins in the box that does not have advertising on it. You know, there's a kind of warm feeling of victory somehow. Something has been surmounted. I'm watching a movie that means nothing to me. I'm watching this old movie, and suddenly Mr. Clean comes on the screen. An old friend appears. Have you noticed that Clean is beginning to... He sold out to the Fuzz. Fuzz Fink. Riding around in that squad car. What is it he's got? Is it the Grime Fighters he's got? I think it's the Grime Fighters. And who's that old guy who comes around and talks about that stuff that has deep cleaning power? You know that lecherous old janitor or whatever he is that's always standing out in front of that apartment house putting up a sign, and that lady says, whatever his name is, well, now you come in here and do something to my sink immediately. The girls are coming. And he shows up and he gives her that fly wink and he takes out that stuff with the deep cleaning power. I feel much more involved in those people than I do in Priscilla Lane and Dick Ireland and Chester Morris and all that. Oh, American life. It's like the other day, you know, American life is a very direct life. You, there's nothing, you cannot come to an American and have something going on behind what you say.
1: He takes you at your absolute word. Like the other night, I'm on the air, and I'm talking about this Jack Lemmon story in Life magazine where it says, Jack Lemmon's chief problem is, does anybody like me? And I have this music playing behind me, and I'm saying, but me, does anybody like me? And let me tell you, there must have been 450 people who immediately says, I'll write him a letter and tell him I like him. Now, it wasn't very nice of you, Mr. Shepard, to ask us so directly. You just can't be that way with him. You've got to be absolutely on the surface, right there. It's like, have you seen that scene in Miss Rheingold there when they're all running around on that yacht and she's catching that fish? Have you seen that one, that commercial? Oh, of course you have. It's a little drama there. Miss Rheingold's catching that big fish, and they're all running back. And that old coot comes out with a couple of, he's got a couple of cans of beer, and he makes the thing with the binoculars. Oh, there's a lot more going on that yacht than just beer drinking. I'll tell you that. It's just in the air. You can just feel it. You know, it's in the air. I don't know. And then there's the scene where this guy is walking, come running up the beach, you know, with this other chick. And two chicks and the thing and the dog is barking. He comes running up and all of a sudden you see the waves and there's a package of cigarettes there, caught right there in the driftwood. And there's a little talk there, a little thing going on. And there's a lot more going on that beach than just smoking cigarettes. I mean, you don't get that look in the eye from just smoking those cigarettes. I've watched millions of people smoke cigarettes and they don't get that ecstatic look. Tastes the way they ought to should. Oh, no, there's something else going on there. And it's all part and parcel of the American night. 4 o'clock in the morning, Mr. Clean is jumping into his squad car. Woo! Off he goes. It's part of the American night. It's part of the dream. It's part of what we're living in. Next one, Eddie. Next one. All set. Next one. Speaking of the American dream, we're packaging our world, you know, and somehow, another one. The other night, speaking of how you cannot get oblique with American audiences, the other night I'm talking about the thing with the names, you know, the company, the big outfit that has designed these new dial systems, has also installed in the government a whole new deal whereby everybody's going to get a number. And I'm saying how great that's going to be. I receive 45 letters from people saying, Mr. Shepard, that's terrible. That's a rotten idea.
0: Oh, please, please, please. But we're all in it. We're all in it. I don't know. Have you ever been down to Texas? Well, let me tell you about Texas just briefly. I was in Texas for a week or two last summer, swinging all over the state. And Texas is everything that America is going to be in 10 years. It's always about 10 years ahead of us down there. It really is. You know, we think it's behind us ahead. Oh, much, much more so. That's always true of the frontier, you know. People go out there and they don't have any preconceptions. They don't drag anything behind. And they start up with that new brave look in the eye that is boundless. The landscape is boundless and so is the view. And so we have a thing from Dallas. Have you ever been to Dallas? Oh, Dallas is an insane city. Oh, yeah. Yeah, oh, really. I mean, if you think Jersey and the pizzas and the instant seat cover syndrome is something, you should go down to Texas. Dallas down there. Oh, boy. We have a note from Dallas. And the thing about most of the insane things we do is we do them with a vague sense of a kind of successful thing. It's like we have done something good again. Well, Mama, we've done it again. We have made the scene. I quote to you now from the Teacher's Trading Post. When the din of young voices in higher school cafeteria, Highland Park Schools, Dallas, Texas, becomes deafening, a buzzer sounds, a red signal light flashes, and silence falls. Clatter and chatter subside, a yellow light follows, and the children begin to talk again, but softly. When the green light blinks on, the children start talking in their normal voices. All the children are controlled by colored lights. Oh, boy. I don't know. What is it about that little news item? Just a simple little news item that makes little things go up and down by your shoulder blades. You know, there's a kind of sense in that item as though, you know, gee whiz, if we work hard enough, we'll cure all the problems. You know, America's based on an interesting premise. It really is. It's based on the premise that anything that we have, we can control. And anything that can be controlled is good. It's also based on another kind of premise. So it's very, very... This is probably the most difficult premise of all that we have to continually fight our way through. That we know what the condition of man is. There have been 1,000 authors who have written about it. America is based on the premise that there is an alternative. just to remind us how it is down there. It's like this picture comes out of the Long Island Press. There's an old duffer who has white hair, has a white beard, looks exactly like Uncle Sam. He's got an Uncle Sam beard, you know, the kind that sticks out aggressively, and he's wearing a pair of blue overalls. And he's got the clear light of the man who has a mission in his eyes. It's shining out. And this picture shows him standing in front of a gigantic ball of string. And it says, the string's run out on Luke Roberts, 86-year-old Douglas, Nebraska farmer. He started saving twine years ago and twice won second place with it in the county fair hobby show. He says there's over 46 miles in the 3-foot wide ball. Only trouble is now Luke can't get it to fit through the door. He's got... There is a
1: tremendous feeling of... It's beginning to settle like a kind of fallout over the industrial world that we live in. It's the 20th century, I suppose you can call it an industrial era syndrome. And it's a slow drifting fallout, a kind of ash, a noiseless, tasteless, invisible ash of boredom that is the natural result of the final victory, I suppose you might say, or maybe it's our final defeat due to total automation or total industrialization or urbanization of life. It's drifting down. And there are many, many symptoms. For example, did you notice the Academy Awards, a good example of that? This is the time of the gigantic motion picture, the enormous picture. I mean, the bigger the picture, the longer the picture, the more expensive the picture, the obvious winner it's got to be. I predict already now, right now, before we hear, you're hearing here first, next year's Academy Award winner will be Cleopatra. It has to be. Nobody's seen it, but it's got to be. It's the most expensive picture in history. It's got to win the prizes. The biggest, widest, most insane picture will always win, regardless of not, whether or not it's a bad picture, it's an in-between. It doesn't make any difference. It's the longest picture, it's got to go. And so this is part of the problem of boredom. You know, many, many years ago, like 3,000 years ago, people were concerned with the problem of boredom, and particularly people who were running various countries and were philosophers involved in the running of various countries. There was an old idea about circuses, that when people get bored, the circus is always the out. It is an out. And after a certain length of time, I'm curious what happens after a civilization has passed through the circus era. Now, providing it can continue itself, providing it can sustain itself, what happens then? The circus era of entertainment and an attempt to ward off boredom is always a passing phase. We are in it now. We are in it. Our movies are gigantic. They're widescreen. The bigger the screen, the better the picture. I'm sure that how the West was won is just the beginning. It's not the end of the Westerns. It's the start of the big Westerns. We haven't even seen the big ones yet. Wait till they move the entire population of Utah onto the screen. They will follow every Conestoga wagon west. It'll have to be. It just will have to be. We started with biblical epics, and now we are on the verge of the gigantic Western epic. How the West was won is only a beginning. They've just nibbled at the edge of that one. You just wait and see. If you think you can see big ones, we've just started. And of course, in Rome, they worked out some pretty good ones too, a couple of thousand years ago. Oh yes, they did. I remember standing right there by the Great Arch, leading into the Roman Forum, standing right there. You could see the grooves where the chariots came in. Yeah, you can see right in the stone there. It's a very eerie thing. And you can see hanging up over one of the hills, you see the edge of the Colosseum. And at twilight, it is one of the absolutely unforgettable sights in all of the world. Absolutely. Is to be up on one of the hills above what is left of the Forum. Just look down there, and you can see it all spread out with that peculiar Roman twilight. They have a strange twilight that is a sort of an orange, gold, vaguely greenish cast. It doesn't look like any American twilight I've ever seen. I suppose there's a different. There has to be a different air there. It's a different part of the world, and you get a different feeling. And everything is in silhouette as far as you can see around you. You can see a few poplar trees sticking up and a few gigantic statues just hanging up over the Roman sky that were put up during Benito's days. And there in that great depression it is, just laying out there, century after century, peeled layer after layer after layer, and circus after circus after circus. Now, what happens after the circuses? Well, now, that's an interesting problem. Now, there aren't many countries at all who have survived that long, that have had the circuses and then have receded to something else. Now, boredom is always a problem. It's always a problem in human life. It has nothing to do with the emptiness of values. So don't immediately leap up, oh, we had a values. No, no. They have fought boredom where values are as solid as the best ebony and concrete. They've still had that problem. It is just part of our existence. I guess it's because we're a self-conscious creature. Rabbits are not. Dogs are not. Man is. I think boredom is a product of self-consciousness. We got very philosophical here tonight. But what they do in many countries, or have in certain countries, you have to go to places that are much older than our culture.
0: to see what has happened when the circuses have disappeared. For example, about 1,000 years ago, in the Far East, in China, they were in the middle of their circus period. So was Japan. The circus period was the great period of the fantastic warrior cults that provided the circuses for the people who lived at that time. And the circuses were great. I suppose many of you have read Chinese history of the periods and realize that they went through many of the same things that we have gone through. Well, then what happens after the people, after all of us? What happens after we tire of the gigantic widescreen epics? You know, we've only been in the era of the circus for a comparatively short time, historically speaking. Maybe 100 years, perhaps, is about the length of time we've been involved in it. That's a short time. That's just 2 or 3 lifetimes. It's a very short time, historically speaking. And so what happens after the circus? Well, what they often do is people begin to get involved in exactly the reverse of the circus. They get, but yet with the same values. You follow me there? Instead of 87,000 people meeting in a gigantic plane with battle flags flying, with armor crashing, with horses whinnying, with catapults booming off, with the bastion being stormed, which is the circus of England, they'll go exactly the opposite direction, but maintain the same value. Apparently, conflict is a necessary thing among men. Conflict is necessary. Because no matter what culture you will find there are many forms of conflict. For example, in the most civilized societies, or men, we will have the totally abstract conflict. Let's say chess. This is conflict. It is conflict of a high order, but don't forget for 1 minute, it is conflict. As a matter of fact, one of the most angry men I know, one of the most competitive men I know, and a man who frankly will tell you he hates most of mankind, is a famous chess player who is a friend of mine. He uses chess to kill people, literally. He does. And there's a fierce anger that burns in him, and the fiercer his anger, the more ferocious a chess player he is. Plays all over the world. Famous chess player, a listener, by the way. And the only time he's really brilliant is when he wants to kill this guy. And he can't do it artificially. Like, one of the most famous games played in modern chess was played by this guy on one night when he defeated the then world champion because of a backstage slight which he thought that he had suffered. And he walked out, he says, "I'll smash him." And he walked out into the arena, and he killed this guy in probably the most ignominious way that chess people can ever kill him. Just pow! It's like Joe Louis walking out and hitting Max Schmeling in 2 minutes and 7 seconds of the first round. He went down and was in the hospital for the next year. You know, that kind of a defeat. Well, that's what this guy did. So don't tell me that conflict is not, you know, chess, it's not. Yes, there are many ways to kill a man. The idea of conflict takes many forms, and I ran across an article. Somebody sent me a beautiful essay. You don't read the essay form much in the newspapers any longer, but here's an essay from an out-of-town newspaper by a man named Russell Baker, and I'm going to read this essay to you because it's about conflict and about a society that did something about what happens. I say that probably in 1,000 years we will have a variation of this. My sinister oriental music, please, Eddie. Yeah, the blue one. That's it. This is the ancient world. I wish I had some good Chinese music to this. But this is an essay by a man named Russell Baker. Dateline Washington. And like all good writers, Mr. Baker is not necessarily talking about what he seems to be discussing. Washington, April 3rd. Everyone who is alarmed about the imminent abolition of boxing should be rereading Bertold Laufer's 1927 classic, Insect Musicians, and cricket champions of China. Here in 27 beautiful, calm pages of scholarly prose and 12 photogravure plates is the thrilling answer to the question, after boxing, what? The answer is cricket fighting, the sport which has fulfilled the Chinese need for vicarious violence since the Song Dynasty nearly 1,000 years ago. As the reader turns these pages in mounting excitement, he senses that cricket fighting is not merely the logical replacement for boxing, but very likely the ultimate American sport for the late 20th century. It requires no human exertion, unless one counts the finger movements involved in using a cricket tickler to encourage the tame palookas to mix it up. It is ideally suited for television, having only two insects in a jar to focus upon. The camera is unlikely to miss much action, as it does in baseball, football, and boxing. And finally, when magnified to fill a theater screen with closed-circuit TV, a good cricket fight should look fierce enough to satisfy the most jaded sports fan. Quote from the great classic, two rivals will jump at each other's heads with furious bites, and the combat will usually end in the death of one of the fighters. It frequently happens that the victor devours the body of his adversary. If cricket fighting becomes popular in this country, Laufer's work will surely be regarded as the Bible of the sport. Its publisher, the Field Museum of History in Chicago, is making it available at the absurd price of 50 cents the copy. Though Laufer generously acknowledged his debt to Cai Sei Tao, the 13th century author of the definitive Tzu Chi King, the Book of Crickets, his own work provides all the raw information anyone may need to promote local cricket fights. How, one may ask, are crickets introduced to the game? How does one train a cricket? They are usually captured in the evening, says Laufer. He recommends placing a lighted candle in front of a cricket hole and holding a box trap in readiness. Attracted by the light, the insects hop out of their retreats and are finally caught in the traps made of bamboo or ivory rods. When Laufer studied the game in China in 1927, even small-time cricket promoters kept huge stables, maintaining several rooms full of jars, each containing a single fighting cricket. The rich hired experts to handle diet, health, and training routine. As soon as you enter a house like this, you are greeted with a deafening noise, which a Chinese is able to stand for any length of time, Laufer noted in his great book. Diet is relatively simple. Fighters between bouts get a dish, quote, of rice mixed with fresh cucumbers, boiled chestnuts, lotus seeds, and mosquitoes. When training starts, quote, they get a tonic in the form of a bouillon made from the root of a certain flower. Some sporting owners, he reports, allow themselves to be stung by mosquitoes, and when these are full of blood, throw them to the crickets in order to stir their ferocity prior to a bout. Laufer advises crickets, quote, must be compelled to fast to train. He is profligate with tips on how to recognize a good fighter. Here's how you recognize a good cricket fighter. Loud chirping, big head, neck, long legs, broad body and back. And how to keep a cricket in fighting trim. If the crickets droop their tiny mustaches, they are too warm. Smoke is bad for them. Colds must be treated with a mosquito diet alone. Crickets sick with the heat should be fed shoots of the fresh green pea. And you want to hear now about the fights themselves. battle. Yes. Oh, sing. We are now at the essence. We are now at the taste of conflict itself. Real conflict always involves the death of one or the other of the adversaries. A bullfight would not be a bullfight if a rubber saber were used. Oh, no. A war would not be a war if the bullets were of plastic. Somehow man craves that taste of death. And now the bout itself. They are held in jars or bowls. The referee must have a cricket tickler made of a few rat or rabbit whiskers inserted in a reed, bone, or ivory handle. And after, quote, announcing the contestants and reciting the history of their past performances and victories, he must then stir them to fight by tickling their heads, their tails, and their hind legs. Laufer describes a typical match as follows, and we quote, the two opponents, thus excited, stretch out their antennae and jump at each other's heads. The antennae or tentacles are their chief weapons. One of the belligerents will soon lose one of its horns, while the other may retort by tearing off one of its enemy's legs. The two combatants become more and more exasperated. The struggle usually ends in the death of one of them, and it occurs not infrequently that the more agile or stronger one pounces with its whole weight upon the body of its opponent, completely severing its head.

0: course, as Baker points out, the big problem of developing the game in this country is easily foreseeable. A lot of spoil sports are going to try to keep it off television until after the children's bedtime. Have you ever seen a cricket fight? Well, not only that, you see, since we, of course, are spectacle-minded, we could hardly at this point draw ourselves away from the New York football giants and the Green Bay Packers and watch something as brutally primal as that. However, I suspect Baker is right that within 50 or 75 years, there will be a version of that. Maybe a little longer than that, I'd say. Perhaps maybe 100, 150 years. Now, do you know anything about cricket musicians or insect musicians? This is an exquisite form of aesthetic thrill that many of the older civilizations have evolved. The tiring of gigantic street bands, tiring of 300-piece orchestras with gigantic cymbals, enormous bass fiddles, tiring of stereo. A group of trainers grew up about 1,000 years ago in central China who trained musicians to provide music for the household. For example, a cricket of particularly melodious song was bred to another cricket of exquisite song until finally a race of singing crickets was developed. Now, how do they treat a singing cricket? Have you ever seen a little cricket cage? Have you ever seen them? Well, the cricket cage is generally hung usually near what corresponds to the hearth in a Chinese house. And the cricket, usually at eventide, being what it is, a creature of obviously complete instinct, will invariably begin to sing at certain times of the day. And usually that certain time of the day is as the day grows to a close. The cricket begins to sing. It is an extremely pleasant thing. And the cricket is fed cucumbers. He is fed just like any other pet and is as proudly kept as any other pet. And there are other singing insects, too, not only the cricket. There are dozens of other types of insects which are trained to sing. And, I'm not putting you down or putting you on. This is the truth. It also fits a country which is quite old and also is getting poor. It's much easier to sustain a cricket than it is, say, the New York football giants. They eat a lot less. And there are many other things which I feel that will probably eventually happen after we have gone through the giant era of the enormous pageant. If you've gone through recently any one of the museums that, particularly the Museum of Modern Art or any one of the modern galleries, you will find that most modern paintings are in one shape or another a genuine circus. They're not paintings, really. They are circuses. The first thing you can tell about a circus is its obvious physical size. This is important to a circus. A small circus is a non-circus for a circus-conscious society. Just as in our society today, a small painting is not a painting. What we want are circuses. And so the larger the painting, generally, the more it is esteemed. Until finally you get paintings in the Museum of Modern Art that will cover, really, some of them are a story and a half tall. Literally, a story and a half tall. If you take a story as being 11 feet high, which is what an architect generally will consider a story. Some of them are 15 feet high and 30 feet across, a painting. So the sheer physicality of them, the sheer size of them is enough. If you take a piece of canvas, do you know anything about canvas? I'll tell you. You take a piece of plain, ordinary canvas that's 15 feet high and 30 feet across, you will stand in front of it in awe. I'll tell you that, just from the sheer size. Yes, you will. Now, if you take that same sheet of canvas and paint it entirely black, I'll give you a suggestion if you want to be a painter. Just paint it entirely black. And take one large can of yellow paint and make a great yelling, screaming, orange-red swirl in the upper left-hand corner of a 15-foot-high canvas, 30 feet across, and call it the firmament, Dad, you are going to be hung. I've just suggested a painting for you. Seriously. The sheer physicality of it will do it every time. It's the circus world we're living in, and I'm not immediately, everybody says, ah, there's that square. No, I am not putting modern painting down. I'm merely describing a part of our whole world. Everything is part and parcel of the same thing. You can't escape it. We can't escape the elephantiasis that runs through almost everything we do, whether it's the elephantiasis of the automobiles. Speaking of that, I heard it. I finally did hear it, and I'm sure that you heard it too. There is a a company today advertising on the air the largest compact on the road. Yeah. So elephantiasis has even been affecting the dwarf world. So it's going. We are in a circus. We want circuses, and we are part of a circus. Our life is a circus generally today. It's very hard to keep up. Have you looked at most newspapers? I think that the 6 weeks that we had, how long was it? 100 days, 110 days off from the newspapers, really, in a sense, detached us from the circus for a while. And now the circus has returned, just like that. And I was hit. The first two or three days, reading the tabloids particularly, the enormous Colosseum-like aspect of our view of the world. Gigantic headline. Sybil gets $1.5 million from Dickey. It's as though the world is a gigantic family. And everybody knows everybody else, and we're all arguing over whether Sybil and Dickey should split and make the same. Do you know that there is a magazine currently, a film magazine currently, that has what they call their big divorce guide? Yes, it is a magazine. This it has its divorce guide. It has about 15 pages of pictures of people, so that not about who is married to who, but who is divorcing whom, and when did who divorce what and how. It is a divorce guide. It is a gigantic divorce issue guide, a special one for you spectacle fans out there. It's all part of the circus. You see, circuses take many forms. There's the sex circus. There's the scandal circus. There is the anger circus. Oh, yes, you know, there's the indignation circus. There is the tolerance circus. There is the peace circus. There are many kinds of circuses going on. And whatever circus you happen to be involved in is usually not considered a circus by you. There is the art circus. There is the television circus. There is the magazine circus. Of course, there's the political circus, and that goes on and on and on and on. And then there's the biggest one of all, and that's the world circus. We have the clowns, and we have the good guys, we have the bad guys, we have the straight men, we have the pie-in-the-face men, we have the villains, we have the in-between men, we have the feature players, the bit players, we have countries which form villain countries, we have good guy countries, we have bad guy countries, we have in-between countries, we have sneaky countries, and we have the clowns, we have the bears, we have the skating, waltzing deer, and look for heaven's sake, oh, look at that, there's a, oh, look at the seals, oh, look at the seals, there's McMillan, look at the, and there's, oh, look at that, it's Ike, yeah, we got the circuses, and we got the circuses, we got the big top, we got them swinging and hollering, we got the trapeze artists, we got the guys blowing the horns, and then here I am selling a popcorn, a pink popcorn for all of you, popcorn for each and every one of you. Wake up the bag of popcorn for the kiddies before you go into the big show. Enjoy your popcorn.
1: candy, popcorn, popcorn for the big circus.

The house lights dim. The audience leans forward in expectation. A pregnant silence fills the theater and washes out over the wings, through the flats and out into the street and the world beyond. There is a gasp. A great magenta light picks up a tiny figure on the stage, tattered and torn. Bearing his fielder's mitt, he waves jovially at the audience, hoping thereby to gain just a modicum of their sympathy. And then he pirouettes slowly in the light, and once again, another great moment in American theater is about to begin. Woo! Though I'm just drifting along with a breeze, la ta ta ta ta ta ta ta ta ta ta ta ta ta ta ta ta ta ta ta ta ta ta ta ta ta ta ta ta ta ta ta ta ta ta ta ta ta ta ta ta ta ta ta ta ta ta ta ta ta ta ta ta ta ta ta ta ta ta ta ta ta ta ta ta ta ta ta ta ta ta ta ta ta ta ta ta ta ta ta ta ta ta ta ta ta ta ta ta ta ta ta ta ta ta ta ta ta ta ta ta ta ta ta ta ta ta ta ta ta ta ta ta ta ta ta ta ta ta ta ta ta ta ta ta ta ta ta ta ta ta ta ta ta ta ta ta ta ta ta ta ta ta ta ta ta ta ta ta ta ta ta ta ta ta ta ta ta ta ta ta ta ta ta ta ta ta ta ta ta ta ta ta ta ta ta ta ta ta ta ta ta ta ta ta ta ta ta ta ta ta ta ta ta ta ta ta ta ta ta ta ta ta ta

I've got a terrible, terrible confession to make before we get this fiasco underway, and I'm doing this for, I suppose, for through the purposes and for the, be honest, I suppose you can say, and give you a chance to get the hell out of here before it gets too much trouble. And that is, I don't know, well, this is not a cute day. No, this is just not a cute day. I'm not cute today. Do you notice that, Bob? You notice that. Well, you're not looking so good either, you. Smart. Ask a crappy question. What do? You get it in the ear. All right, so it's not a cute day. You're just going to have to put up with me for bitter or for better. Well, all right, don't laugh now. All right, bring on something. Bring something to take their mind off of it. Come on. All together now. I knew the minute I got up this morning it was not a cute day and there was nothing I could do about it. It was downhill ever since. She's got eyes of blue. I never cared for eyes of blue, but she's got eyes of blue. And that's my weakness now. Da-da-da-da. She's got dimpled knees. I never cared for dimpled knees.

0: All right, that's enough. The rest of it, I can't even go into it. It's just so disgusting. There's so many lyrics to that that are just so sickening that I can't even begin to be. Hey, you know, it's been a long time. Hello, test. Hello, hello. Yeah, there we go. It has been a long time since we here at this concerned radio station brought you another excerpt from another broadcast from the venerable British Broadcasting Corporation. And they keep wishing it off on me. So would you please, as a public service, would you please bring on that tape for us, Bob, please? Wreck! Bork! Good evening. Once again, the British Broadcasting Corporation brings you its salute to a great Englishman who once again proves that the sun shall never set on the British Empire. We may be down geographically, but our spirit will remain eternal. We shall fight them from the hedgerows. We'll fight them from the used car lots. We'll fight them with blood, sweat, and tears. And tonight, the British Broadcasting Corporation and its overseas service once again salutes the spirit of an outstanding Englishman. And tonight we salute Charles Newman, a Britisher through and through. Charles Newman, 58, sat in prison in London today, and he said this: 2 years for breaking a lousy window. 2 years in the pen for causing damage worth a lousy £9.10. Just wait till I get out. When he got out, Charles Newman went right back to the Bateman catering shop in suburban Shepherd's Bush and smashed the glass in that same window. My God, there's an Englishman. Charles Newman has been convicted 6 times for smashing that same window. And today, Mr. Newman really tried the patience of Judge Henry Elam. Newman was brought to court by Detective Constable Ronald Smith, who reported Charlie had 28 convictions, all of them for breaking windows. It was in 1962 that Charlie first smashed Bateman's window and was sentenced to 2 years at the London Sessions. Asked by the newsman why he kept smashing the same window, Charlie replied, "I was in bit hard when I received 2 years for window smashing. When I was in prison, I heard about all the sentences passed on people for serious crime. And there I was, sentenced to 2 years for causing damage worth £9.10. And then when I came out of prison and I walked past this place, I said to myself, that's the same window I got 2 years for. And I smashed it again. I'd do it again over." And the judge sent him off to prison again for another 2 years. "But," said the judge, "I'm going to take a calculated risk with you. If you break this or any other window again, no court will ever show you any mercy. If you feel disposed to break a window, come and see me." And with that, the judge remitted his sentence. And so tonight, we salute Charlie Newman, somewhere out in the darkness, who is refraining to break windows. Once again, the British Broadcasting Corporation has brought you a salute to an outstanding Englishman who shows the stick-to-itiveness, the fortitude, and the simple guts of an Englishman. Stay tuned for Lady Chatterley Hogworth and her interesting program on philatelic doings, the world of stamps at your fingertips. This is the British Broadcasting Corporation. Why do they put this stuff on my show, Bob? They could just put this on John Gambling's show. I get all this stuff. Next thing you know, they're going to start putting that idiot Chucky again on the show. Reports to the world of men's fashions and all that stuff. Trying out, but... reminds me, speaking of the world of the British, before we do that, this is WOR, and we're the Big Apple here. We're in this... Hey, did you hear that police officer the other day? I'll tell you, I must say, once in a while, you hear one of these great lines on the news. I heard this tape of this police officer just after they flushed this guy out of this apartment. In fact, it was this morning. Just seems like 3 days ago. The guy they flushed out of the apartment, you know, that was holed up in there, and he shooting in the whole scene. They finally dragged him out. And this newsman was interviewing this policeman. Of course, this is not a funny situation. But what the policeman said, I think, deserves wider circulation. The newsman was talking to him, and I don't know what question he asked him, but the policeman, in the middle of his discussion, says, He says, I don't know why they... He says, with all the tragedies that are happening, with all the tragedies and all the shooting and all the killing and all the violence everywhere, I just don't know how they can call this a fun city. And then, just as they were cutting him off, he says, and it's getting worse every day. Oh, yeah, somewhere the mayor's putting on his fun cap. I wonder whether they sing that before cabinet meetings. Just a question. New York is a fun city, a fun, fun, F-U-N city, with a... Cha-cha-cha-cha-cha-cha-cha. Do you have a beer commercial in there? Hit it. That'll give them some fun.
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0: Somehow that cop touched on a very sore point. You know, I felt this for a long time. I really do, and I know it's not a popular way to feel, but I felt this, that as things become worse in any given situation, it may be in a company, it may be even in a family, it may be in a country, as things get more and more difficult and as life goes downhill in many ways, there is another side of us that pretends that things are getting better. It might be called the whistling in the dark syndrome. Have you ever noticed this at all in your life, Bob, at all? That you'll find a guy who's in trouble, he's out of work, and it's obvious that he's getting worse and worse, and that it's not going to... And he begins to act more and more cheery and chipper, and he pretends more and more that things are really great. I'm fascinated with the idea that at this point in time, when everybody you hear in New York City, I have not talked to a person in New York for a year. You know, I live right here in Manhattan, and I know hundreds of people who live in Manhattan. And the one thing they are agreed on, and that is that life in New York City is getting to be almost untenable. Have you heard that everywhere, Bob? You've heard people say that. I mean, it's a combination of a million things. Traffic, which is obvious. Everybody jammed to get dirt. The city, I think, is dirtier than it's ever been, ever. You walk up and down the streets, and boy, the cigar butts and the beer cans, and you go into the subway stations, and the cars are dirty, and the windows are dirty.
2: And everywhere you look, there's some kind of construction going on, and more dust and crud is floating down. You walk down the street, you can feel the ground thunder from explosions when they're dynamiting down, and boom, and the windows rattle, and more crud drifts down and gets in your eyes, you know, and you can't. That's the sound of a guy trying to hold a conversation with his friend at 56 and 6th Avenue. Hey, Charlie! It's just impossible, see? Well, at this time in history that we announce the composition of and the universal singing of a song called New York is a Fun City. I mean, really, to me, it smacks of whistling in the dark. And all these little whoopee things that they, you know, that they do in the park, which gives the impression that it's a fun city. You know, like, next week we're all going to have a rope-skipping contest right next to the Waldman Auditorium on the skating rink down there. And all of you people bring your ropes down there. We'll skip rope. And that'll come after the kite-flying contest, and that will be just before the skateboard contest. And, oh, my God, we've got so many wonderful things lined up for you. We're going to have a hopscotch contest, and we're going to have clothesline art. All of you people who want to write obscene things on clothesline sheets and stuff, you come out. We'll give you the paint. Well, that which is all fun, there's no doubt about that, you know, this stuff. But it gives you the, you know, it gives a universal impression that the city has become, you know, fun town, fun city. And, I was at that fire. Let me tell you, you know, I haven't mentioned this on the air, but just by a series of coincidences, I happened to be driving west on 23rd Street just when the big fire that was the terrible fire that happened down on 23rd and Broadway was just getting underway. There was some smoke coming out of the front of the building there, and a few fire trucks had arrived, and it was just before the fantastic disaster. Well, I stopped the car, and I got out, because they had blocked all the traffic there, and people were beginning to gather, and I'm a natural gatherer, and I walked over, and I saw this whole thing begin to build until finally it was almost like an unbelievable nightmare. The flames were leaping. I don't know whether you've ever heard any discussion, really, of what the fire was like. We all know about the disaster. But I have seen a lot of fires. And I have just, you know, living in big cities, you see them quite often. But I have never seen anything that was like that fire, Bob. That fire reminded me of movies that I have seen of Britain during the Battle of the Blitz. Have you ever seen those movies with the flames, a building totally engulfed in flames, with the flames shooting out of the top of the building, maybe 40 or 50 feet high, giant red and angry hot flames? And you could hear that thing roaring from, as well, they wouldn't let the crowd any closer than maybe a block away or a block and a half away, and you could hear it roaring from that distance. You could just hear this fantastic flame, that roaring, that enormous thing. And there were people on the sidewalk at the time that were walking around. And you know, there was a sense that if something didn't happen quick, the whole block was going to go. You know, this could have been a real disaster. That's something I haven't read much about in the paper, that if it wasn't for the unbelievable heroism of those firefighters, this could have been a catastrophe like there have been a catastrophe like this city hasn't known in years, if ever. And

could see these firemen going into this thing to do something about it. It was unbelievable. And the people, you know, all the hippies, it was fascinating because there were millions of hippies in that crowd, because that's in the kind of Hippiesville, that whole area there, you know. And for one brief night, they were treated to reality, I'll tell you. And they stood with their mouths hanging open, watching these poor guys tearing in and out of that place, trying to do something about keeping that fire under control. It was an unbelievable fire. And I remember at about midnight, the thing was just, you couldn't, looking at this thing, you could not conceive, I myself personally couldn't see how anything could have been done about that fire without loss of life. And I turned to the person who was

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0: Now, fellas, just you fellas, listen to me. Got something to tell you. I want you to listen to every word and govern yourself accordingly. Now, pay attention. You see these girls with these fine diamonds and fox furs and fine clothes? Well, Jack, they're looking for a husband. And you're listening to a man that knows.
1: They ain't hooked.
0: They ain't fooling. And if you fool around with them, you're going to get yourself a schooling. If she saves your dough and won't go to a show,
2: beware, brother, beware.
0: And if she's easy to kiss and never resists, be careful.
2: Beware, brother,
0: be careful.
2: Beware.
0: And if you go for a walk and she just listens while you talk, she's trying to hook you. And if nobody's looking and she asks you to taste her cooking, don't do it, don't do it. And if you go to a show and she wants to sit in the back row,
2: bring her down front. Bring her right down front.
0: And if you go for a snack and she wants a booth in the back, watch it. She's trying to hook you. And listen, if she's used to caviar and fine silk, and when she goes out with you, she wants a hot dog and a malted milk. She's been used to going to Carnegie Hall, and when you take out nightclub, and she wants to hear one meatball.
3: That's all.
0: If she grabs your hand and says, "Darling, you're such a nice man."
2: Beware.
0: Beware, I'm telling you.
1: Now, listen to me.
0: You think he's listening to me?
3: Yeah, he's listening.
0: You better listen to me. I'm telling you what's being put out. You better pick up on it. Now listen to this. If a sister calls you brother, you better get further, I'm telling you.
1: You better hit her.
0: You better hit her. And if she's kind of wild and she said, "Darling, please give me a trial," don't do it. Don't be weak. Don't give it to her. If she looks up in your face and just melts into place,
2: let her
0: melt. Forget it. You think he's paying attention to her? Should I ask him about
1: it?
0: Tell him everything? Okay, I'll tell him. Listen, if she calls you on the phone and she says, "Darling, are you all alone?"
2: No.
0: Tell her no. You got three girls with you. Don't pay no attention to women. Stand up for your rights.
1: Be a man.
0: Be a man. That's right. Should I tell him about
1: everything?
0: Well, listen, this is very important. If you turn out the light and she don't fight,
2: that's
0: all. That's all. That's the end. It's too late then. She got you hooked. You just well to stick with her. Put down that racing farm and pay attention to me. Now, listen. If you get home about 2 and you don't know what to do and you pull back the curtain and the whole family's looking at you, get your business straight and set the date.

Thank you very much. Something from Tanner Moira years ago. Sergio Mendes wrote a song called Groovy Samba.